0: caused by the trade war. Take a listen.
1: That is exactly why we need to act. To protect British Columbians from the shocks coming from the United States. To lower the costs that people are facing. And to strengthen our healthcare system. To make sure it's less dependent on any one country, any one person in the White House for our jobs, our prosperity, and our future. Trump has had an impact. So we have big decisions to make as a province. And British Columbians, you deserve a say in the direction that we choose. This election is your chance to have your voice heard on a very clear choice in front of us.
0: That was NDP leader David Eby speaking yesterday. Well, for more on this, Jeff Meggs joins me now. He was chief of staff to the late former Premier John Horgan. Jeff, good afternoon. Thanks for joining us.
2: Thank you for having me, Michelle.
0: Well, I suppose it wasn't really a surprise, but what went through your mind when you heard about the snap election called?
2: They're always, elections are always risky from a government perspective, and this is no exception. So I think it'll be a very hotly contested battle, notwithstanding some of the very unique circumstances that led up to it. And I think a lot of questions are going to be debated, including the ones that the Premier wants to talk about.
0: All right. And hotly contested, is it perhaps going to be more hotly contested than he had anticipated, given what we've seen just in the last day with the BC Conservatives welcoming back some of those MLAs who had left?
2: Well, that's for sure, because Carolyn Findlay, who'd only been leader of the Conservatives for a matter of months since their nominating convention, suddenly resigned. I've lost track of the time, but I think that was Sunday, just a few days ago.
0: I can confirm, yes.
2: and they went to the back benches and found a worthy and interesting person named Lauren Dirksen, who no one's ever heard of before, for the most part. Well-established parliamentarian and representative of the Caribou for a long time, but unknown to most BC voters. And he's seeking to dodge the EB bullet by saying straight out of the gate that he has no time or interest in Donald Trump at all, that will never be a 51st state. That's a complete change around from what Carolyn Findlay was saying. She even had a delegation go and meet with the American ambassador and was critical of some of EB's measures to protect the province from Trump. So that's one of the issues we're clearly going to hear about. And I think the Conservatives would prefer to change that channel because it's the one that EB wants to use.
0: So what are the risks then, Jeff? You know, what are the scenarios that could unfold here potentially?
2: Well, I think it's very difficult to forecast the outcome because the last number of conventions, except for the John Horgan majority in 2020, have been pretty tight. I mean, our province splits pretty evenly between people who lean slightly right and people who lean slightly left. And so when Horgan was successful in 2017, there was weeks of uncertainty before the lieutenant governor agreed that the deal that he had made with Andrew Weaver of the Greens was sufficient to form government. And he went on to run for 3 years until his snap election, when he sought a mandate and got a majority, the biggest that the NDP's ever had. And there were a lot of specific circumstances there. And he then went on to retire two years later, and David Eby became leader. Mm-hmm. But typically the balance is very tight. And so David Eby's success last time was only by 22 votes in one riding, Gary Begg's riding in Surrey. And we see the polls are still very tight, notwithstanding the turmoil in the Conservatives. So voters are loyal. They may switch around. They may split on the right, which is what I think EB was thinking was happening. And so overnight, Carolyn Findlay's gone, splits largely healed. It's a very different terrain here on Wednesday than it was on Sunday, but that's what elections do. They focus the mind.
0: It is day to day, isn't it? You referred to the 2020 snap election under John Horgan, and his rationale at that time was that, you know, we're in a pandemic and he needed that mandate. What do you make of the criticism of David Eby that this is a cynical election? The Conservatives have been calling it sneaky, that it is more about self-interest and ambition than really what British Columbians need.
2: Well, there's always a period of criticism for a snap election. Horgan got it too. His argument was a little bit different. It was that he largely completed the CASA agenda that he had been invited to form a government around. Andrew Weaver had gone. Sonia Fursnoe had changed as a leader. He was having problems with the Greens in the House. So he used all of those reasons. And during the campaign, the public forgave him, obviously, because he got a majority. David Eby's context is a little bit different. And he's drawn a sharp contrast between his very firm and consistent support for the national strategy of Mark Carney and the very confusing position that's been taken by the Conservatives. I think the challenge for those of us on the NDP side of the room is to drive home how those Trump tariffs are impacting people's daily lives and how the government under David Eby will try to mitigate those problems with specific proposals, which I think are going to be forthcoming during the campaign, to show British Columbians how at the community level and at the household level, they're going to get more support from the government. We haven't seen that yet. And that's one of the big question marks that I think is facing the government and the electorate right now.
0: Right. And when you say we haven't seen that yet, that has been the argument from the BC Conservatives, right? That you've been in government. Like the solution should have already been there. You don't need to go into election.
2: Yeah, I think that's a fair question and one that I think David Eby will have to answer, and I'm sure he expects to do so. It's really a fair question how you would do anything about diesel prices, which are a big problem. They're a global phenomenon. Some of the other problems that British Columbians are experiencing were mentioned in David Eby's speech to the UBCM last week. They included gas prices, grocery prices. Nobody disagrees those are issues, but they are very, very hard for a provincial government to reckon with. I think where people are going to look for more substantive support is specific manufacturing businesses, for example, that have big U.S. markets that are suddenly going to dry up on them. And you may be manufacturing the same widgets I am, and I have a lot of American sales and you don't. So it's going to have to be a pretty sophisticated program to help those who need it most and support those who are successful to continue being successful without imposing a ton of costs. So this is a challenge that Eby has set for himself going into the election. Of course, on the Conservative side, they're desperately trying to turn the page on the revolving door of leaders they've had over the last period of time. There were some complaints that the timing was unfair for the election, but it's not David Eby's job to keep the Conservative Party in fighting form. They got to their terrible state of affairs on their own. And what they want to discuss, of course, is reconciliation, DRIPA, the budget, those kinds of issues. And I think they'll have some success. It would be strange if they didn't. Those are also legitimate questions. This is why I think the electorate is going to be faced with an interesting test. And even though they may be content with the status quo and keep a small David Eby majority or a larger David Eby majority in place, they will want to see answers on a bunch of the other questions the Conservatives are talking about.
0: I have some breaking news just to put to you, Jeff. The latest, a new press release from the Conservative Party of BC says it extends its deepest thanks to John Rustad, who has decided not to seek re-election. Of course, John Rustad, the former leader who really started this iteration of the BC Conservatives. What's your reaction to that?
2: I'm quite surprised by that. But we're seeing a lot of people make this kind of a decision. And I have a lot of sympathy, having seen people in elected office close up and served myself on city council for the very, very short time frame. People have to decide whether they want to do another 4 years. It's a huge sacrifice. So the correct time to make a decision to go or not go is now. And everybody's reasons will be different and specific to their own circumstances. So John Rustad certainly had a remarkable career and served, especially the conservative movement with a lot of accomplishment. But he's been in and out of the Conservative Party by the decision of its own leader. I think twice he was in, then out, and out again in. So right. Maybe he just wants to take a sabbatical and just be a regular member for a while. It's been a revolving door for him as well. I mean, he was drummed out after a lot of dissatisfaction internally. But he's got a lot to look back on with satisfaction in terms of what happened since he came into the conservative movement. He changed the game.
0: Thank you for commenting on that breaking news that we just heard received as a press release from the BC Conservative Party. And just to wrap now, you talked about the electorate and the kinds of questions they're going to have to grapple with. I guess what's the appetite, do you think, given that, yes, we do have two concurrent elections taking place right now?
2: I'm not a fan of that reality. I'll be just blunt about that. I think it is confusing. And I think it makes it harder for the

0: but I don't think they will be, or if they are, it'll be very hard to tell what's going on. And same with a number of the other issues that are province-wide in their scope, like that terrible overdose crisis that continues to ravage our communities. It's a critical issue right at ground level, but also provincially. It would be good if they were separated. And then I think some really terrific candidates who might be running provincially are already locked into runs municipally, and vice versa. So it's not the best timing. I do regret that.
1: Jeff, very good to talk to you this afternoon. Thank you so much for joining us.
0: Thanks for calling me.
1: Jeff Meggs is a former chief of staff to the former late Premier John Horgan. 5:18 now. This is On the Coast on CBC. I'm Michelle Elliott in for Gloria Macarenko today, and Steve's back with a look at traffic.
2: Michelle, in Surrey, we've got a couple things that we're watching right now. A crash at 24th Avenue and 184th Street. That's affecting all directions of the intersection. We're also getting reports of a crash that happened northbound on the Golden Ears Bridge, causing some pretty heavy backups. Seeing that backup stretch to about the area where it meets 192nd Street in Pitt Meadows. A crash eastbound on Lougheed Highway happened before Harris Road. It's blocked the center lane, and in Langley, a crash southbound on 216th Street, the overpass above Highway 1, currently blocking the right lane. So if you also look in Surrey, specifically at 104th Avenue and Highway 17, this is the part that's after the Portman Bridge, east of the Portman Bridge span, seeing some very heavy delays there. That caught my attention a little earlier, so we took a look at the traffic cameras. Doesn't look like there's an incident that is causing those slowdowns. Looks to be just afternoon commute volume at this time. We'll have more coming up in just a few minutes.
1: Thank you very much, Steve. About 20 minutes past 5 o'clock now here on the coast on this Wednesday afternoon. Well, Manitoba is the latest province to stop switching between daylight and standard time. It is a move that we here in BC, as well as Alberta and Saskatchewan, have all followed through with. So could other provinces join the move to a permanent time zone switch? Pat Lakin-Thomas is a professor of biology at York University, and she studies circadian rhythm and the impact of time zones on our bodies. And she spoke with the CBC's Chris Glover.
3: I think everybody's fed up with switching twice a year. We know that that's bad for us. We know that that has health effects in the spring when you switch forward. We know there are increases in heart attacks and accidents, strokes, acute health events. And of course, it's just a mess trying to remember to do it. So I think people are fed up with that and have been a long time. And then the question is, do you want to go to year-round daylight saving time, or do you want to go to year standard time? And unfortunately, for some reason, the politicians are making the switch the wrong way. They really should be going to standard time. So I'm not sure why this has gained momentum right now, but it seems like they're just following the leader. Once one of them does it, the others are starting to do it. But it's really a bad idea. I know that people seem to like the idea when you ask them in a survey, would you like to go to daylight saving time year round? It sounds really great. And I think the politicians are looking at those opinion polls and saying, maybe I'll just follow the opinion poll. People seem to like the idea of daylight saving time, but I predict they're going to regret it.
4: Why do you think it is that people think that they like daylight saving time?
3: Well, it sounds really nice. It's always had a good press. We're saving daylight. Oh my goodness. In the United States, the legislation for year round daylight saving time is called the Sunshine Protection Act. Well, who's going to vote against sunshine, right? Mm-hmm. It sounds good to have that sunshine in the late afternoon in the summer when people want to go out, if you have the time and the privilege to do it, and go play golf in the late summer afternoon. People focus on the afternoon light. What they're forgetting is it's the morning light that's really important to us. It's the morning light that we need to reset the circadian clocks in our brains, because our clocks run a little slow and you need to speed it up a little every morning to stay in step. And when you get that late afternoon light, it pushes you later and you stay up late, and then you lose sleep and you put your body under stress. But people focus on the afternoon. They say, I'd love to have a little extra light after work or after school. They're not thinking about dark winter mornings, because getting up in the winter morning, getting your kids to school in constant darkness, getting to work on transit in complete darkness,

0: For this incident, appears to be a crash southbound on the 216th Street overpass above Highway 1. This is blocking the right lane. Emergency crews are currently on scene. Anything else you see out there, let us know. 236-330-2623. 236-330-2623. We'll have more coming up in just a few minutes.
1: Steve, thank you very much. Cooling down to a low of 10 degrees tonight. Some cloud rolling in as well. Tomorrow, cloudy to start the day, and we'll get some showers late in the afternoon. A high of 16 degrees. It's 5:38. Well, according to the latest housing study from Statistics Canada, nearly one in four Canadian households is living in dwellings that are unaffordable to them. That includes housing that people own as well as rental accommodations. The Canada Mortgage and Housing Corporation also weighed in this week with its own conclusions, digging into questions about people's needs and housing suitability. Now, CBC's money columnist Bruce Sellery joins us now to talk about all of this and what can be done to ease the strain. Bruce is a CEO of the nonprofit credit counseling agency Credit Canada. Hello, good afternoon, Bruce.
2: Hello.
1: Well, tell us more about what the data says on affordability.
2: So let's start with the data from StatsCan. It's from 2024 because it takes a while to like analyze stuff, and given inflation and mortgage payment increases, the data might even be worse if we were talking about 2026. Mm. It found that just over 23% of Canadian households lived in housing unaffordable to them. And that's defined as spending 30% or more of their income on shelter. The number was 22% in 2022. I'm kind of surprised it isn't higher, to be honest. The 30% rule of thumb is just unrealistic for a lot of people, especially in bigger cities. Second, renters were more likely than owners to live in unaffordable housing, double, 34% versus 14%. I'm not so surprised here, given that renters tend to be lower income earners statistically. And finally, 28% of households, more than one in four, reported experiencing financial difficulty over the past 12 months due to increases in rent or mortgage payments. That's up from 23% in 2022. And also not surprised, but very worried about this number. It's totally consistent with what we hear on the phones at Credit Canada. The move might not seem like that much, but it represents a 23% increase in the number of households experiencing difficulty.
1: Wow. And so that's StatsCan. What about the one from the Canada Mortgage and Housing Corporation?
2: Yeah, this report looked at a bunch of things, but one of the areas was called core housing needs. Said another way, the percentage of households living in need. So the higher the number, the higher the need, the worse it is. The measure of need is comprised of three variables. Affordability, so that's that 30% thing, 30% or more of income, by far the most important variable. Adequacy, which is like the house needs repairs, and suitability. The house doesn't have enough bedrooms for the size of the household, for example. The national number for all households living in housing need is about 11.6%, according to the CMHC. I'm going to spin the good news here, as positive as I can be. Mm-hmm. The number hasn't gotten worse since 2022. So don't be popping the champagne, but at least it's flat.
1: Right. That's as good as you could expect. Okay. Here in BC, obviously, this is just an ongoing concern for years and years now. So what does it tell us in terms of this data regionally?
2: Congratulations, British Columbia. You are the highest. The core housing needs are the highest in the province of BC, anywhere in the country, 16%. Newfoundland and Labrador, the lowest at 7%. And then a range in terms of the provinces. Not surprisingly, Vancouver's higher than the provincial average at 17%, which is consistent with every province. The largest city is a little bit higher than the provincial average. Another data point of note, one-person households had the highest rate of core housing among all housing types, over 20%.
1: Okay. The public obviously cares about this and is listening going, yep, sounds about right. Mm-hmm. Politicians and policymakers also obviously use it. For people who don't use it in their day-to-day jobs, what can we take away from this data?
2: I wrestle with this constantly, honestly. Like, I've got 6 minutes with you and I'm going to spend my time on data that's not helpful to people who don't fund the projects, permit the projects or even hold the shovel, because most of us don't do any of those things. And so we're not helpful increasing supply. Mm. The risk is that the data just reinforces the view that things are hopeless.

0: it provides a justification, right? Like, housing isn't affordable. There's nothing I can do. It's not accurate and it's not helpful. It's like yelling at the sky during a storm, right? Not helpful. There's an old adage in parenting that you are, quote, only as happy as your least happy child. And people repeat this like it's the law of gravity, as though it's just true. First, it isn't true. And second, it's one of the most disempowering things I have ever heard, because it means that parents with unhappy children will never be happy. When in fact, people facing all sorts of challenges, family, health, jobs, they find ways to be happy even when they're in circumstances that they would never choose for themselves. So it's possible to find, live, and be happy with it. It's difficult. It takes time. And it doesn't happen for everyone. But it's possible. It has to be possible.
1: Wow, this is okay. This is very, it's getting me to feel very focused. So what, yes, what can I do about it?
0: Okay, great. I love that you're focused. You're going to focus on your life, your circumstances, and your circle of control, not the StatsCan data. Next, take the case that there's no solution to housing affordability, which sounds bizarre when I say it, but maybe nothing's ever going to be close to perfect when it comes to bringing together all the things that you want or need at the same time. So instead of solutions, there are trade-offs. Trade-offs between location and space, location and commute, roommates or not, rent versus retirement savings, finished versus fixer-upper. There's just a lot of trade-offs. And this is where creativity comes in the trade-offs. Multi-generational living, co-ops, house sitting, tiny homes, laneway houses, all the things. I know I sound very Britain during the Blitz, but we do need to keep calm and carry on when it comes to housing affordability.
1: Right. You do sound very practical.
0: Very, very practical.
1: Well, so what about in terms of dollars and cents? What does this mean then?
0: It makes a huge difference to know your numbers. 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This doesn't magically make housing more affordable, but illuminate the trade-offs that you could make to lower your stress and increase your confidence in the choices that you're making every day.
1: I love it. Focus on that circle of control.
0: Yes.
1: Bruce, thank you very much.
0: It is my pleasure. Take care.
1: Bruce Sellery is the CEO of the nonprofit credit counseling agency, Credit Canada. 15 minutes to 6 o'clock, and Steve Jung is back with your traffic.
2: Still watching a crash in Surrey. This is 24th Avenue and 184th Street, affecting all directions. This crash in Surrey, northbound on the Golden Ears Bridge, still causing some heavy backups, and it sounds like emergency crews are on scene. We have a crash in Pitt Meadows. This happened eastbound on Lougheed Highway, a little bit actually before, looks like this one actually happened a little bit before at Park Road. It's currently blocking the right lane. That is separate from one that we were watching a little bit earlier this afternoon, but that crash that we were reporting in Langley, southbound on the 216th Street overpass above Highway 1, that has been cleared. We'll have one last look at the roads coming up in about 10 minutes.
1: Steve, thank you.

0: This is On the Coast here on CBC. It's now 5:47 on a Wednesday afternoon. I'm Michelle Elliott in for Gloria Makarenko. Well, launching today on CBC and CBC Jam, the feature documentary, Neil Peart, No One's Disciple.
1: We have some breaking news tonight. One of the world's most influential rock musicians is gone. Rush drummer Neil Peart has died.
2: After Neil passed away, we never really were able to pay tribute to him. And that weighed on me quite a lot.

0: Neil Peart died in January 2020 of brain cancer. The feature documentary celebrates his extraordinary musicianship through reflections from his closest friends, rare archival footage, and extraordinary live performances. Directed by Sam Dunn and Scott McFadden, the film had its world premiere last week at the Toronto International Film Festival. And Sam Dunn joins me now from Toronto. Hello, good afternoon.
1: Hi there.
0: Sam, I'm sure this is not easy, but can you somehow just try to encapsulate how big of a deal Neil Peart's work and reputation was in the drumming world?
1: I mean, Neil Peart was regarded as one of the best rock drummers that ever lived. He was a master of the instrument, extremely creative in the way he played the drums. But not only that, he also was the primary lyricist for Rush. He was a celebrated author and just an all-around polymath, and of course, a Canadian to boot. So for us, he was a very, very rich subject for a documentary, and obviously, given he recently passed, a tribute was long overdue.
0: And how did this film come about?
1: Well, we've had a relationship with Rush for many years. Geddy Lee appeared in our very first documentary over 20 years ago. We made a film called Rush Beyond Lighted Stage in 2010. And so this film comes out of that relationship, but really it comes down to what Geddy just said in that clip. Because of COVID, they never were able to do a proper concert tribute for Neil. And so they started thinking about this concept of, well, what about a documentary as a tribute to him? And given our relationship with them, we started talking about the idea and we love the idea, and here we are.
0: And so that's such a great point that perhaps since there some time has passed, a documentary would be a better way to pay tribute. And so how was your approach then?
1: Well, Neil was a notoriously private person. He didn't enjoy being in the public eye. He didn't especially enjoy all of the accolades and attention that come from being one of the greatest drummers of all time. So when it came to make a film about Neil, it made sense to make it with people that knew him personally. So the film could have a very intimate feel. So all of the drummers that play with Geddy and Alex in the film, as well as several other people that are interviewed, all knew him personally. And that just seemed like the right way to make a documentary about Neil.
0: Do you think that comes with being the drummer, kind of where you're positioned in the band and on stage? That's that feeling of I'm here to play and not necessarily be up front.
1: Well, I think drummers are like catchers and goalies, as Geddy says in the film. They're sort of, you're kind of an individual in a team, so to speak. And so, and also with drummers tend not to get much attention, even though it's arguable that it, when it comes to rock music, it's certainly the most physically demanding role in the band. Right. So yeah, I think there's always been a certain amount of mystery and enigma attached to drummers. And especially in the case of Neil, he was not necessarily very well understood, you know?
0: Well, you did speak to an incredible lineup of drummers, Stuart Copeland from The Police, Danny Carey from Tool, Chad Smith from the Red Hot Chili Peppers. And so I'd love to just hear a clip from the last two on that list.
2: You play like Neil, it's a very physical double kick and two bass drums and just the dynamic quality of it all. And when you go to do something like that and then your body just can't do it, it could get frustrating.
3: When you get done playing, I mean, our backstage looks like an infirmary. It's like this guy's in the ice bath and this guy's got the thing on his knee and I've got a shoulder thing like a pitcher.
0: Wow. What stood out for you in speaking to, you know, different drummers and different people and friends about Neil Peart?
1: Well, for me, I mean, I grew up a fan of Rush's music. I'm a bass player, so I spent countless hours in my bedroom nerding out and trying to figure out Geddy Lee's bass lines. So I guess I was fairly familiar with the music and the complexity of the drumming. The part of Neil that I didn't really appreciate until making the film was that he actually had very close and loyal friends. And I suppose because he was sort of notoriously private,

0: that you might assume that he was a recluse. But it turns out that all of the people we spoke to in the film talked about how loyal of a friend Neil was. And I think even more importantly, he was a real inspiration to these drummers and to the people in his life. They speak about how Neil always kind of pushed and encouraged them better at their craft and their art, whatever it may be. So that was certainly an element of Neil's personality that I didn't know until making the film.
1: Wow. What a way to pay tribute to him too, and to recognize his place in the pantheon of rock stars. Sam, thank you so much for this.
0: Yeah, thank you.
1: Sam Dunn is a co-director of Neil Peart, No One's Disciple. The new feature documentary premieres tonight on CBC Gem. And here's Rush Now with Limelight.

0: layers of cost or permitting challenges or all those things. I'll tell you right now, and let me be very clear, Donald Trump is an absolute bully. But we need to be doing everything that we can to bolster the strength of this province, sending shipbuilding contracts overseas to a different country when we've been told that we could have clearly built those ships. It, to me, is an absolutely horrific mistake. Not supporting our own industries in this province, whether that be mining, logging, ranching, all of those industries do nothing but grow revenue for this province. And the reality is that every one of those is being challenged every single day in this province. So I can appreciate what his comments are about Donald Trump, and I agree. Donald Trump is a bully, but we need to concentrate on building this province to make it stronger against those threats and against those attacks.
1: Lauren Dirksen, I appreciate this. Thank you.
0: Thank you, Neil. Appreciate your interest.
2: Lauren Dirksen is the interim leader of the BC Conservative Party. We reached him in Vancouver.

0: breathtaking. The powerhouse vocals of a singing lemur, crystal clear, haunting, and really incredibly loud, with projection that would put even the best human opera singers to shame. These particular lemurs, called Indres, are a critically endangered species that live exclusively in the rainforests of the eastern coast of Madagascar. And now new research says the vocal technique they use to sing their songs is actually similar to that of a trained human soprano. Filippo Carugati is the lead author on the study, published this week in the journal PLOS Computational Biology. We reached him in Turin, Italy.
1: Filippo, what emotions come up for you when you hear that song?
2: This is something that really amazed me since the first time I heard it in the Malagasy rainforest. It's something you generally, before seeing the animals, you just hear this song that is traveling all over the forest. This is something magical.
1: That experience that most of us have not had, and I mean, it would be lovely if we could, to be in the rainforest in Madagascar, eastern Madagascar.
2: Yeah.
1: What does it feel like and look like? What is that experience like?
2: For me, it was one of the best time of my life. It's tropical and it rains almost every day. And we spent the field work like following groups of Indres that were habituated to the presence of a researcher. It is very difficult, the environment, because it's not plain, but there are a lot of hills. And so to follow the Indres are moving like straight in one direction, moving up the canopy of the tree. We need to follow them to cross rivers, to go up, climb little mountains, go down, sometimes walking on fallen trees and so on.
1: What message are they trying to send? It sounds like this is not simply a performance for fun, which is in its own way, certainly we know in human life, a beautiful form of communication, but they're trying to send a message here.
2: Yeah, exactly. And the main message they're sending is to communicate to other groups their occupation of a certain area. What they're saying is basically, we are here, we're in this part of the forest, don't come here because we are
1: stay out.
2: Yeah, exactly. And generally this is contagious behavior, so the neighboring groups are responding in the same way, so doing their song, and so the song is traveling all around the forest. You always hear another groups far away, and then maybe your groups start singing, and then another groups far in another direction, and so on. Mm. So this is the main reason.
1: In terms of technique, because all great singers we know have good technique, one would hope. So yeah. What is the technique these lemurs are using?
2: They have very vocal apparatus that is similar to us as primates. So they have vocal folds and a tube that arrives in the mouth and so on. And they can produce very, very loud sounds. What we discover in this study is something related to the mechanical part of this emission. And so as soprano singers, they modify and adapt the shape of their mouth, which is an important part of the vocal tract, in order to align the fundamental frequency that is generated by the vocal folds to the resonance frequencies of the tube. In order to have this alignment, the sound results clearer and more powerful. And this is the same technique that is trained for human singers as sopranos in opera, because these techniques was invented and documented and studied, because before microphones and so on, it was necessary to adapt the voice and also the vocal tract, the mouth and all the tongue and all the components to spread the sound to large auditorium and so on. And so we checked this ability in Indri with new methods, and we found that probably Indres are doing the same thing.
1: I really want to see and hear a soprano and a lemur together competing.
2: Yeah, the output in some way are very different, because the notes and the spectral component is different, but the way the sounds result so powerful is probably the same.
1: You think? I don't know. I think some opera singers might object to that. Who do you think would project better?
2: I think at the end, Indri is probably more powerful. Whoa. I think it's the third most powerful sound produced by in the animal kingdom.
1: this particular species, to let our listeners know, it's they're critically endangered. So what is key for you? I mean, I imagine when you hear these lemurs, every time you've heard them in the wild, you're reassured and relieved because it means they're still there. But what needs to be done to make sure they keep singing?
2: Unfortunately, the conservation situation of the Indre is,

0: Mistakes were made. That's the conclusion of the City of Calgary after officials reviewed 911 calls related to the disappearance of 11-year-old Parker Wells. The boy went missing from his day home in July and was found dead about 2 weeks later. The city now admits that given the seriousness of the emergency calls, police should have started the search for Parker about an hour earlier than they did. Ian Bushnell is Calgary's Director of Emergency Management and Community Safety. He told the CBC what had gone wrong.
1: So we received the first call from the day home at 10:53 in the morning. The caller indicated that they were looking for Parker. There was discussion about whether or not the day home was ready to say he was missing, which the day home was not at that point. The caller or the call taker took the details down, and the decision was made to for the day home to call back a few minutes later if they determined that they couldn't find him. So a second call came in at 11:24, where again the same person from the day home spoke to the same dispatcher, and the decision was ultimately made at 11:41 to declare him missing and to launch a priority one call to the Calgary Police Service. What our review determined was that there was actually enough information in that first call that the emergency call taker should have made a different decision and should have declared, followed our procedure in making that decision sooner. So the mistake was that we had enough information, but we did not take the decision to make it a priority one call with that first telephone call, and we waited until the second telephone call. We have done a number of things sort of immediately, a rapid review of the missing person protocol. We made sure that in this particular case that our teams individually were spoken to about how to follow the procedure properly. We also have a process where when the first call was not prioritized, it is put aside and it is supposed to be reviewed by a supervisor. And we have implemented a system where a second supervisor should also review the same information, with our intent being that that level and those layers of supervision should catch that perhaps there was enough information to dispatch the call appropriately. And then overall and sort of more globally, we've recently added a whole additional week to our recruit training focused on critical thinking, problem solving, and the challenges of specifically following the procedure while also exercising critical thinking if things don't exactly follow the procedure. As you can imagine, 911 is a complicated and challenging place to work. Our 911 team, dedicated professionals, they answer hundreds of calls a day. We answer over 1 million calls a year. And of course, we do our best to dispatch 100% accurately all the time. This was a case where we failed to do that.
0: Calgary's Director of Emergency Management and Community Safety, Ian Bushnell, talking to CBC Calgary's The Home Stretch.

0: The Supremes with You Keep Me Hanging On, and that will take us out for As It Happens on this Wednesday, September 23rd.
1: As It Happens, we'll be back again for you tomorrow. I'm Neil Kirksall. Enjoy your evening.
0: And I'm Chris Howden. Good night.

0: is probably our grandest, biggest art form in America.
1: Dorothy Parker, they say, deserves even more recognition for her criticism, her short stories, her plays and Hollywood scripts, and her activism.
2: She wasn't given credit or taken seriously for her political activism. And all the media wanted from her was for her to be funny and witty and to come out with some pithy one-liners.
3: She did deal with social issues, prejudice, poverty.
4: She cuts through, again, the misogyny and stuff that surrounds women, particularly women who are writing and taking shots at power.
2: For all of her vicious tone, she had an amazingly compassionate view on life and people. I kept just coming back to this paradoxical, oh my God, who was she?
1: Indeed, who was Dorothy Parker? To help answer that question, Ideas producer Donna Dingwall brings us her documentary, Dorothy Parker, Excuse My Dust.
5: When you walk through the front door of the famed Algonquin Hotel and they ask you where you'd like to sit...
6: Can we get into the library?
7: We can sit here.
5: The answer is not the library.
8: I mean, I expect...
6: Where do you want to sit at the round table and just wing it?
8: I mean, if the music can come down...
6: I can make that happen.
8: Okay, let's do that.
7: Let's do that.
5: You sit at the round table at the back of this room.
9: Yeah, I mean, that's the perfect spot.
7: It's smaller than the original round table. The original round table, you can have about 16 around comfortably.
5: Even if it's not the round table, it's close enough.
7: And if you look up, Donna, you see that circle in the ceiling? See right there? That's where the chandelier used to hang from. So that was the center of the round table right there. So you're almost in the same spot as Parker would have sat in. It's very cool.
5: It is cool, but full disclosure, I'm a Parker fan, so it's not my first visit. And the other occasions involve gin.
6: Kevin needs a glass of water.
5: This time, it's water.
6: Do you want a glass of water?
8: Sure.
6: Two glasses of water.
5: Because my guide today is on the clock.
7: My name is Kevin Fitzpatrick. I'm the author of 10 books, all tied to New York City, and I'm also a licensed tour guide in New York City.
10: And tell me about your relationship with Dorothy Parker.
7: Dorothy Parker, the other woman in my life.
5: To call Kevin Fitzpatrick a Parker fan doesn't go far enough.
7: Marion Mead said I was Parker's representative on planet Earth, but she was certainly going to punch me in the nose someday, so...
5: Marion Mead, who died in 2002, wrote the definitive biography of Parker, which came out in 1987.
7: What fresh hell is this? I devoured it, and I figured out two things. One is we lived on the same street, West 72nd Street. And two, I had a lot in common with Parker in my life at that time. I was a writer. I had bad jobs, bad apartments, bad relationships. As I have this new thing called a digital camera, I go all around the places in New York where she lived and worked and had fun. And I'll make a website out of that. That led to the Dorothy Parker Society.
5: As president and founder of the Dorothy Parker Society, Kevin oversees a vast online repository of all things Parker, photos, stories, archives, merchandise. There's even a section for Parker tattoos. The society has about 13,000 online members.
7: All the people I come in contact with all have a love for her or want to celebrate her. And it doesn't matter if it's a high school girl who wrote to me and says, I'm doing a Dorothy Parker presentation at my school. Do you have any tips? And I said, yeah, bring a dog. You know, the kid got an A and was the hit of the day. That kind of fun thing is what gives me, you know, joy out of doing this kind of volunteering for this dead writer.
5: And Parker, he points out, is the writer whose work has stood the test of time. Unlike many of her bold-faced peers from the 1920s.
7: People like Frank Adams and Haywood Bruin, they were very highly paid columnists. And so they're very influential and very read. But the thing is today, they're all completely forgotten. But Parker, there's always a one-woman show about her someplace.
11: And the witty words of a beloved writer are getting the spotlight and finding Dorothy Parker.
12: Considering how long ago the material was written, they're not even going to notice because it's so immediate and so current and so funny.
5: That show had a run in early 2026. Kevin's homage to Parker, guided tours of their shared neighborhood, has been running for more than two decades.
7: So the reason we're here on 72nd and Broadway is this is Parker's neighborhood. So the first 25 years of her life were spent within a short walk of right where we are.
5: Parker's childhood is well documented. The family was well off. Her father, J. Henry Rothschild, was a successful garment manufacturer, though he was not one of those Rothschilds, as Gerber was quick to point out.

0: Parker did manage to overcome the job loss, though, with the help of her round table friends.
1: Yes, Bob, you rang?
0: Her best friend, Robert Benchley, Vanity Fair's managing editor, resigned in protest.
2: Because my job, if you could call it that, as managing editor, is no longer attractive without the extraordinary talents of Mrs. Parker and...
0: She called that the greatest act of friendship she'd ever seen.
3: Are you quite sure about this?
0: That was captured in the 1994 film Mrs. Parker and the Vicious Circle.
2: You can't buy the kind of advertising they'll be giving us. We'll be freelance. Oh, my God, we'll write only what we like. And not slave over a hot desk for people like Condé Nast.
0: The two rented an office together, and Parker joked if it had been any smaller, it would have been adultery. She was, in fact, married to a stockbroker named Edwin Pond Parker II. They wed in 1917 over his WASPy family's objections. When they split up, some accounts quoted Parker saying she kept his name because it was, quote, clean, as in not Jewish. She was also famous as Dorothy Parker by then, in 1925, when Round Tabler's Harold Ross and his wife Jane Grant launched a magazine they'd been talking about. Parker was a name they wanted on the masthead.
4: During its first two decades, The New Yorker became the successful humor and literary magazine that its founding editor Harold Ross had dreamed of. From its dingy offices on 43rd Street, he published essays that were fizzy and wry, cartoons that were risque and winking.
0: She joined as a founding editor and took over the column Constant Reader, applying the same bite to book reviews as she had to theater.
5: She was prepared to make fun of them in a way that, you know, a more serious book critic might have been like, well, philosophical themes don't hang together. And like, she was looking to make rhetoric out of her criticism, almost pure rhetoric. So it made the column kind of a can't miss.
0: You can imagine the response when Parker insisted on poking not just any bear, but a gentle, beloved teddy bear, whose only crime was humming too sweetly for Parker's bitter taste. In her review of The House at Pooh Corner, she wrote,
6: "And it is that word hummy, my darlings, that marks the first place at which Constant Weeda flowed up."
5: It's funny, we talk about this on the internet, and certainly the internet has accelerated negativity and cruelty, and there is a reason why we are attracted to negativity and, like, laugh. In some cases, I don't even really think that people realize that they're writing in that tradition, but a lot of female humorists are, right? Like, the Lindy Wests and Sketchy Cools of the world, it's there. What I want is for people to be aware that Parker, that we're all still sort of living in her shadow.
0: One memorable piece of criticism came at a friend who happened to be one of the most celebrated male writers of the day. You mentioned F. Scott Fitzgerald.
5: Yeah, I mean, she wrote a really great parody of This Side of Paradise, Fitzgerald's first novel, and it's not the one that has stood the test of time in quite the way that Gatsby did, because it was ridiculous. First line of the parody is something like, Rosalind rested her 19-year-old elbows on her 19-year-old knees. It's not quite 70s musicians dating 14-year-olds openly, but what she's making fun of there is focus on nubile young women in early Fitzgerald.
0: And she seemed in that to kind of find the side door through humor to make her point.
5: Which is often the best way to do it. As long as you're funny, people will let you get away with saying quite a lot about themselves.
0: Parker managed to fit in with the boys not only by meeting them quip for quip, but drink for drink. Although her drinking career only began after her writing career began to take off. Contrary to popular belief, the Algonquin couldn't serve alcohol. It was prohibition. But New York was home to well over 50,000 speakeasies at the time.
5: It's funny because her wit was born in the context of drinking alcohol, chicken and egg, right? Like, it both loosened her up and allowed her to do things that I think she would have been scared to do without it. Later on, the over-medication came too much. It was self-medicating about her relationships with people, too, as much as her professional ambition.
0: Parker's personal life was complicated, as anyone who's read her short stories or poetry can attest. In fact, her most famous poem, Resume, is about suicide.

0: And now the BC forecast on the north coast. A chance of showers Thursday with some sunshine and a high of 14. Highs up to 15 and sunny in the Peace. In the central interior, including Prince George, mainly sunny with a high of 13. Highs reaching 22 and mainly sunny in the Kootenays. In the southern interior, including Kelowna, increasing cloudiness with a high of 20. And for Metro Vancouver, Greater Victoria and the Fraser Valley, cloudy Thursday, a chance of showers and highs around 17. Periods of rain Friday.
1: I'm Tom Power. Welcome to Q. Do you know someone who is really good at doing impressions? Like someone who has a good Justin Trudeau or like Christopher Walken? What if you had to do your best impression in front of the person you were impersonating? That sort of happened to the Swedish actor Noomi Rapace when she was asked to be in a Rolling Stones video doing an impression of Mick Jagger in front of Mick Jagger. Noomi will tell you that story, also about the new film she shot in Canada, about a kid who accidentally shoots the Trans-Alaska oil pipeline, and about her amazing journey in acting. Noomi Rapace coming up. Plus, if you want to unproductive, you'll hear from the musician Dylan Ponders, who holds the Guinness Book of World Record for releasing a new song every single week. All that and so much more coming up on Q.

0: All right, so you might know someone who is pretty easily swayed, someone who'll change their minds if an argument is good enough. I think we all have a little bit of that person in us. That's why I ended up sending so much money to the royal family of a country that may or may not exist. But then there are those, and you might be one of these people, who has a strong internal compass. And if something doesn't feel true to them, they won't budge. As you're going to hear in a minute, the Swedish actor Noomi Rapace falls into that latter camp. When she takes on a role, the first thing she'll do is strip away anything that doesn't feel true or real, and then she'll fight for the truth. In every character she plays, no matter how dark or messy or complex, no matter how hard the fight is, she'll tell you a couple of stories about that. The commitment to doing what is right is very, very important to Noomi. I mean, she's going to talk about that in the context of her big breakout role as Lisbeth Salander in The Girl with the Dragon Tattoo. But she's also going to talk about the quest for truth in her latest film. It's called In Alaska. She plays an FBI agent searching for this half-Inuk boy named Woody, who accidentally shoots the Trans-Alaska oil pipeline and ends up fleeing into Canada. Now, the film is called In Alaska, but it was actually shot in northern BC and in Nunavut. And Noomi told me she kind of understands that part of the world because she kind of grew up isolated herself in rural Iceland and in rural Sweden. So I spoke with Noomi ahead of the premiere of In Alaska at the Toronto International Film Festival. You're going to hear her talk about growing up feeling like an outsider, some of those real life fights she's had with directors and producers to make sure her characters feel true, and the time she had to do a Mick Jagger impersonation in front of Mick Jagger. Well, we started because she grew up on a farm. I asked her what movies she watched growing up that meant so much to her. Here's our conversation.
1: Movies were my escape and my oxygen. And it was like my sort of my link to the world. It was a bridge from my sort of bubble of isolation and loneliness. And I started to connect with the world by watching films.
0: Like what films?
1: I started, says a lot about me.
0: Weekend at Bernie's.
1: No, I was watching Sid and Nancy.
0: Oh, okay.
1: I watched Alien, like a lot of Michael Mann, a lot of Tony Scott, a lot of Ridley Scott's movies. I watched sort of British, Mike Lee, Ken Loach. I was really like deep into sort of art house, European indie, and then big American sort of.
0: And learning about the world that way, right?
1: Yes.
0: Because my understanding is you weren't reading or writing at this point either, is that right?
1: Yeah. I went to Rudolf Steiner schools.
0: Sort of an experimental.
1: Yeah, I think I think there's one in LA, and they're quite expensive and very different from what I experienced. Like they were for free in Sweden, and they put a lot of kids in there that had came from troubled families and like just kids that couldn't really cope with being in a normal sort of school. So there was a lot of like sort of weirdos, including myself.
0: Yeah.
1: But we were out playing, we're out painting, building. I'm really good with my hands. I can do sort of build and create things, and I'm quite practical that way. But we didn't have school books. There was no exams. There was no chemistry. There was no physics. There was just me out in nature.
0: Let me just stay on that for a second. So I'm happy you mentioned the thing about the movies. I didn't know that. I did read that you only had a few CDs growing up.
1: Yes.
0: One was Dolly Parton.
1: Yes.
0: We're so sad to have lost
1: her. Yes, I've been listening to her all morning.

0: if life was worth living. And, you know, the funniest thing is life is so abundantly beautiful, but it is so complex. And I was so stuck trying to make sense out of life and almost figure out life throughout the lens of this equation. But you're not supposed to figure out life. You're just supposed to experience it and try your best to be your best. So when I got back and started recording, it was within about an hour. I was like, this is what I do. This alcohol doesn't make this music. I make this music.
1: Yeah.
0: And that fear was eliminated when my first studio session, the first song I created was The Empty Man, which is a song about needing to fill this void with attention and substances. It was one of my most reflective songs of my entire career.

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Today, we'll look back on a few of Quebec's summer festivals and hear songs about ambition, loneliness, and complicated love. But first, let's kick things off with Sans Raccourci, or No Shortcuts, by Kanda Gang featuring Anaïs, Papi J, Anjuli, and Corneille.

This energy bomb was Sans Raccourci or No Shortcut by Kanda Gang, featuring Anaïs, Papi J, Anjuli, and Corneille. At a time when success is measured in views, followers, and chart positions, this song explores the desire for recognition, the pressure to succeed, and that constant need for validation. You're listening to C'est Formidable on CBC Music and CBC Radio. I'm Florence K. Coming up, we'll take a tour of Quebec festival circuit with Naima Frank. But first, on stage, Mathilde Gauthier goes by the name Bébé Puma. And she took just about the most musical path you can imagine growing up in Montreal. First, she went to Le Plateau Elementary School, which is a pretty unique place where music makes up around 40% of the curriculum. From there, she studied classical percussion in high school before she joined the Cégep Saint-Laurent's renowned music program. That's where she focused on vocal jazz. After she graduated, she spent time singing backup for other artists. Now, she stepped into the spotlight with a project of her own. Here is Bébé Puma with Besoin de Personne, or Don't Need Anyone.

0: Now the BC forecast on the north coast. A chance of showers Thursday with some sunshine and a high of 14. Highs up to 15 and sunny in the Peace. In the central interior, including Prince George, mainly sunny with a high of 13. Highs reaching 22 and mainly sunny in the Kootenays. In the southern interior, including Kelowna, increasing cloudiness with a high of 20. And for Metro Vancouver, Greater Victoria and the Fraser Valley, cloudy Thursday, a chance of showers and highs around 17. Periods of rain Friday.
1: Hello, I'm Neil Kirksall.
2: Good evening, I'm Chris Howden. This is As It Happens, the Midnight Edition. Tonight.
1: Election time heals all wounds. British Columbia's Conservatives have gone through months of infighting, but after a snap election call, the interim leader tells us his party is united and ready to go.
2: Lost years. Today marks 25 years behind bars for Dawit Isaak, a journalist who was imprisoned in Eritrea for calling for democratic reforms. We'll talk to his daughter, who hasn't seen him since she was 7 years old.
1: Willing and able, he was paralyzed after heart surgery, and the late activist and wheelchair user Jerry Post spent the rest of his life fighting fiercely for disability rights in Nova Scotia.
2: The jig is nowhere near up. The world's most seasoned Celtic band has played at an Irish pub in New York City for a record-breaking 1,500 weeks and counting.
1: Connecting with the dots, the two-piece Quebec band Angine de Poitrine wins the 2026 Polaris Prize. Not bad for a couple of 333-year-old aliens in polka dot outfits.
2: And phony soprano. Scientists discover the prima donnas of the primate world, a rare species of lemur that happens to use the same vocal tricks as human opera singers. As It Happens, the Wednesday edition, radio that invites you to listen under falsetto pretenses.

0: techniques was invented and documented and studied, because before microphones and so on, it was necessary to adapt the voice and also the vocal tract, the mouth and all the tongue and all the components to spread the sound to large auditorium and so on. And so we checked this ability in Indri with new methods, and we found that probably Indris are doing the same thing.
1: I really want to see and hear a soprano and a lemur together competing.
0: Yeah, the output in some way are very different, because the notes and the spectral component is different, but the way the sounds result so powerful is probably the same.
1: You think? I don't know. I think some opera singers might object to that. Who do you think would project better?
0: I think at the end, Indri is probably more powerful. Whoa. I think it's the third most powerful sound produced by in the Audubon Kingdom.
1: This particular species, to let our listeners know, it's they're critically endangered. So, yeah. What is key for you? I mean, I imagine when you hear these lemurs, every time you've heard them in the wild, you're reassured and relieved, because it means they're still there. But what needs to be done to make sure they keep singing?
0: Unfortunately, the conservation situation of the Indris is quite sad, because as you said, they are critically endangered, especially because they are losing their habitat for a lot of human pressures, especially the slash and burn agricultural technique that is very common in Madagascar, and also for mining and for charcoal production. So the main thing is to protect their environments, because this species doesn't survive in captivity. We don't know why, but probably it is related to its very complex and unique diet that is based on the over 50 different species of endemic plants of Madagascar. So this is something quite impossible to replicate in captive condition. So the main thing is protect areas in Madagascar and prevent them from destruction.
1: Filippo, I'm so glad we could speak. Thank you for this. We were going to make you sing the interview, but we thought that might be a little bit tough.
0: Okay.
1: Thank you.
0: You're welcome. You're welcome. Have a nice day.
2: Filippo Carugati is a naturalist with the University of Turin, and we reached him in Turin.

0: one. That's the one.
1: From the PBS series Soul Deep, that's an illustration of the one, the first beat of a musical measure, which in funk music marks the start of the groove. Most of us just feel where the one is instinctively in our hearts or our booties. Well, for a surprising number of people, finding this band felt like finding the one in the romantic sense, even if when listening to the band, it sometimes feels impossible to find the one in the musical sense.

The potential threat artificial intelligence poses to humanity has been in sharp focus this week at the UN. Today, executives from three of the world's leading AI companies briefed the Security Council, and at least one UN official is warning that any discussion about the future of the technology must factor in human rights. Volker Türk is the United Nations High Commissioner for Human Rights.

0: Hi, I'm Saroja Coelho. You're listening to CBC Radio 1. And now, from the Public Radio Exchange, we bring you The World, a news magazine program featuring stories and music from around the globe.
1: President Trump rolls out the red carpet for Xi Jinping. In their Washington summit, the optics alone might be a win for China's leader.
2: It will show that China has more than arrived as an equal to America on the global stage.
1: I'm Marco Werman. Also, the mental health cost of war in Ukraine, it has been steep.
3: There's just so much ongoing loss and uncertainty of what the future holds.
1: And in Scotland, building data centers on farmland is getting a frosty response.
4: It's a lovely big agricultural field. It'd be sad to think of it getting put under concrete.
1: Plus this. Bringing age-old Turkish folk songs into 2026. All ahead today on The World. Chinese leader Xi Jinping lands in Washington today for his first state visit since 2015. A tarmac welcome and a state dinner will be the niceties, but there's a lot on the agenda for a summit loaded with tension. Simon Rabinovich is the Beijing bureau chief for The Economist magazine. We caught up with him today in China's capital.
2: The reality is that China is not minded to come to a big agreement with America, and as far as the Trump administration is concerned, it's not so focused on slowing the development of AI. As you know, there's differences between the White House and the companies that have talked about the risks involved in it. So I think we might see an agreement to form a deeper AI dialogue, potentially to have a hotline, for example, if there's security incidents involving AI. But beyond that, I don't think we'll be getting much in the way of substance in terms of a real agreement on AI development.
1: Talk more about that AI hotline that you mentioned. Would that be kind of a kill switch? And has a red phone worked before between the two countries?
2: China and America have had military hotlines over the years to talk about, you know, possible incidents, areas.

0: degrees of overlap, especially in China's near abroad, where America often patrols as well. On AI, the idea would not be to have anything like a kill switch, but would simply to be having a notification. Remember, the two countries see themselves as being in something of an AI arms race. America has talked about the importance of winning the AI race against China, and China, for its part, is trying to catch up to America, knowing that American companies right now are, depending on how you measure it, anywhere from 3 to 12 months ahead of China at the frontier of AI development. And China is also very concerned that America is trying to slow its AI development, denying it, you know, access to some of the most advanced chips that are needed for the compute to power AI.
1: One thing that is really striking about the difference in how China and the U.S. are building the infrastructure to support their AI ambitions, it seems China is powering those centers with wind and solar energy. Trump has obviously made clear his disdain for those sources of energy. I know you're not a tech specialist, Simon, but what do you make of this difference?
0: China has an incredible ability to deliver large infrastructure projects at scale. And so they have built up a massive, massive energy supply system. It's not just renewables. I mean, let's remember that more than 50% of China's energy right now is derived from coal, from the dirtiest fossil fuel around. It still is, yes. Now, that's down. It used to be 70%. It's come down, I think, more quickly than you know, many people even optimistically projected. So China has made real headway in reducing its reliance on coal, but still coal is more than 50% of the energy mix. America, for the time being, is still at the frontier of AI development. America has more computing power because it has more of a grip on the world's most advanced semiconductors. What China has is it has energy abundance. And so even with slightly less efficient AI models and slightly slower semiconductors powering it all, it's able to just draw on a lot more energy. And so this will be kind of one of the big facets of competition between the two countries. You know, will America be able to scale up its energy supplies, and will China be able to scale up its chip capacity? That's kind of just one area where the competition is playing out.
1: So, Simon, let's turn our eyes to Taiwan. Xi is expected to press Trump to halt Taiwan arms sales, but Washington is bound by law to provide democratically governed Taiwan with the means to defend itself. What's at stake in that discussion?
0: It seems that Donald Trump is backing away a little bit from America's commitments to Taiwan. You know, a big, big weapon sale had been approved at the end of last year. That has now been slow walked. And, you know, this year, there was already a big summit in Beijing in May. We now have the big meeting coming up in Washington, D.C. There's going to be two more meetings possibly before the end of the year at the G20 and the APEC summit. And what China does before all of these meetings is it re-ups the pressure, and it's says to the White House, if you want to go ahead with this meeting, you had better not sell weapons to Taiwan. So in the short term, it's been delaying those arms sales. And it would like to see, its kind of most fervent wish is for America to change its official wording on Taiwanese independence, to move away from what basically is the wording now, which is that America does not support Taiwanese independence, to an outright America opposes Taiwanese independence, and therefore that it will halt or significantly reduce arms sales. That is what they are pushing for, and certainly the belief from Xi Jinping and his advisors is that they may have a unique opportunity with Donald Trump to get a lot more of a breakthrough on this than they have been able to with previous American leaders.
1: Right. And in that breakthrough, I mean, nobody said, or at least I haven't heard anybody say quid pro quo, but in return for the U.S. backing off on Taiwan support, if it did, China apparently is offering to help to put pressure on Iran over the war in the Middle East. What could the plan actually do?
0: I would tamp down expectations on a quid pro quo because, first of all, as far as the Chinese are concerned, Taiwan is not a quid pro quo issue. This is something that they want to change, and they want to have it changed on a permanent basis. But indeed, as you say, they are trying to dangle some carrots in front of the Trump administration about things that they could do to Trump's liking. And certainly in the Middle East, China does have a fair bit of leverage, considerable leverage with Iran.
1: If they were able to step up, I mean, would that automatically get more oil flowing through the Strait of Hormuz and get prices down? Trump

0: wants a deal with Iran by the midterms. And as we know, it's always about the price of oil.
1: If China were to step up, I think it would have a big impact on Iran. You know, Iran has been disappointed that they've not received more support from China. They believed they had a partnership with China and that China would have been even more in their corner than it has been. China has cross-cutting interests in the region. It has even bigger economic ties with the UAE, with Saudi Arabia, which of course are on the other side of the conflict from Iran. So China is sort of trying to be friends to all sides, but were it to put pressure on Iran and cut off purchases from Iran, that would have an impact. Whether it would bring hostilities to a, you know, an immediate halt and the Strait of Hormuz to an immediate open, we don't know. But certainly it would probably move it closer to that.
0: I'm speaking with Simon Rabinovich, the Beijing bureau chief for The Economist magazine, in advance of President Xi Jinping and Donald Trump's meeting tomorrow. So global trade is also going to loom large over these talks between Xi and China's economy at the moment is kind of subdued. Are the two leaders likely to extend their trade truce that they struck last year?
1: They are likely to extend it. It may not happen this week. The trade truce expires on November the 10th. So they still have a month or so to kind of sign on the dotted line. So just to remind listeners, what that means is that America will not, you know, impose new tariffs on China, and China, for its part, will ensure that rare earths continue to flow to American industry. That's kind of the two countervailing points of leverage that the two countries have over each other. Having stability on the trade front with America is very helpful for China. For America, getting rare earths from China is also absolutely essential. When China was halting the flow of those critical minerals, you know, it threatened to bring American industry to a halt. These are essential inputs for the production of vehicles, of magnets, of jet fighters. So China has a serious point of leverage, a chokehold over the American economy there. So I think we will see that truce extended.
0: Simon, who needs this summit to be a success, to emerge with some wins to show off? Donald Trump or Xi Jinping?
1: Both of them want it to be successful, but for slightly different reasons. I don't think we're going to see really, really big concrete deliverables. Although, you know, Trump likes to think of himself as a great deal maker, there might be some big purchase agreements announced, China buying more Boeing planes or more soybeans. The fact of the matter is, there's not going to be big bilateral investment deals being announced. But the political side of it does matter. You know, for Donald Trump, his presidency is looking increasingly embattled. His global policy is in tatters. You know, his war in Iran has been absolutely disastrous. He's failed to get other countries to really bow to his will. So having, you know, Xi Jinping coming and having this big state visit is meant to sort of project Donald Trump as being a world leader, somebody who's firmly in command, in charge, and maybe this will you know, give him some sense of tailwinds heading into the midterm elections for the Republicans. As far as Xi Jinping is concerned, he's not subject to the same democratic pressures. Nevertheless, China has long recognized that its most important bilateral relationship is with America. For China to be recognized effectively as a peer to America, being given the kind of lavish welcome that he will be treated to when he arrives in Washington, is a real feather in his cap. Domestically, it will show the Chinese people, it will show Chinese officials that Xi Jinping has more than arrived as a world leader, that China has more than arrived as an equal to America on the global stage. And so this is something that really redounds to his prestige domestically. It only enhances his political power and standing.
0: Donald Trump got a pretty warm welcome when he arrived in Beijing earlier this year. This trip, the White House is pulling out all the stops, tarmac greetings, and a state dinner. Are they trying to one-up each other? How do you see this kind of diplomatic protocol unfolding?
1: Yeah, it's interesting because there's been this real focus from both sides, actually, on the idea that they want the treatment to be perfectly reciprocal. So President Trump was given, you know, quite a lavish welcome in Beijing with a big state dinner. He was invited into the central leadership compound of Zhongnanhai in Beijing, which is a treatment accorded to very few world leaders, although Xi Jinping did make a point of telling

0: This is The World. I'm Marco Werman. Hurricane season in the Atlantic stretches from June 1st through the end of November. We're already two-thirds of the way through the season, and you've probably noticed that there hasn't been a single hurricane, something that hasn't happened in 100 years. In the Pacific Ocean, it's a different story. Folks along Mexico's southwestern coast are cautiously watching Hurricane Polo. This Atlantic-Pacific imbalance is no coincidence. The climate event known as El Niño tends to suppress Atlantic hurricanes while creating more favorable conditions for storms in the Pacific. As new research shows, El Niño can also put hundreds of thousands of lives at risk. This year's forecasted super El Niño could cause over 450,000 heat-related deaths worldwide by February of next year. That's according to a report published this month by University of Chicago Climate Impact Lab. Chris Callahan has read the report. He's a climate scientist at Indiana University in Bloomington. He started by explaining what makes this a super El Niño.
1: This El Niño event is forecast to simply be very large in magnitude, meaning that there is a lot of heat building up in the tropical Pacific Ocean, much more than even a standard El Niño event. And so it's going to be releasing

0: calculation had previously developed a statistical estimate of the relationship between heat and mortality. So when temperatures go up in various locations around the world, we observe that mortality rates tend to rise, which signals heat-related deaths. And so that understanding has already existed. We have those tools already to describe that relationship. And then they took that relationship and combined it with our forecasts of what temperatures over the next few months are going to look like because of the El Nino. And so they were able to then calculate, because of the heat that we'll experience because of this event, that will then lead to a rise in mortality rates around the world.
1: I wonder how this number of projected deaths with this super El Nino, as it's been described, how it compares to previous El Ninos. Like, was there a projected number of fatalities in the past? And were the estimates correct, more or less?
0: It's a good question, and I'm actually not aware of any research addressing this. This is partly because during previous events, like in 1997, 98, or even back to 82, 83, we didn't have the same understanding of the relationship between temperature and mortality that we do today. So this is a kind of estimate that is only now being enabled by the kind of advanced science on climate change impacts that we are able to do in the year 2026.
1: So if they had not been extensively studied in the past, do you see this research as establishing maybe a baseline for future fatalities from heat? I mean, what will it represent?
0: It's hard to say. I mean, we know that climate change is going to increase heat-related mortality. The original use of this kind of research over the last several years has been to estimate the health costs of rising temperatures from climate change. But we are now then also combining it with our forecasts of El Nino. And so it is giving us the ability to understand how high temperatures affect mortality on a year-to-year basis for many different causes, but how those numbers all stack up against each other is something that we're still trying to figure out.
1: Well, we do have a sense of where El Nino is projected to hit the hardest, though, right? So what regions are going to see this intense heat and potential storms related to El Nino most significantly?
0: Certainly. We consistently see the impacts of El Nino happening most in tropical regions. So this means South and Southeast Asia, parts of South America, parts of Central Africa, and so on. This is mostly because El Nino is primarily a tropical phenomenon. It's defined by these very warm sea surface temperatures in the tropical Pacific Ocean. And so most of its impacts tend to affect people living in these tropical or subtropical regions. That's where this new analysis forecasts the majority of deaths. And it's where we should expect to see the majority of the floods, the droughts, the fires, and so on.
1: I want to just read something that's noted in the report. Quote, this year's El Nino is also a postcard future, bringing temperatures climate change is projected to deliver 20 years in the future. So, Chris, can you elaborate a bit more on that way of understanding this El Nino?
0: Yeah, absolutely. The temperature that is likely to be experienced globally next year is likely to be a degree and a half or more greater than pre-industrial conditions, which is similar to the sort of long-term trend in global warming that we might expect later in the century, like near 2050. And so it's possible that these high temperature conditions, these heat conditions, are an example or a window into what the long-term trend of global warming might bring us. I do want to caution a little bit about this interpretation, though, because in general, the pattern of the impacts that El Nino brings is not exactly analogous to the pattern that climate change brings. So El Nino tends to redistribute rainfall, for example, around the world in fairly complicated ways, in ways that don't look exactly like the pattern of rainfall that climate change is going to bring. And so there are some ways in which this event is going to give us a window into a warmer world, and some ways in which it might be a little bit different from what we expect from climate change.
1: So after the 6 to 8 months of this super El Nino, do things then go back to normal? Like next summer, will we see hurricanes on the East Coast again?
0: In general, we should expect, yes, that by the time this El Nino decays later into next spring and into next summer, it is likely that next summer and fall will be more of a sort of neutral pattern. So we'll come out of the El Nino back into neutral conditions, and you should expect to see Atlantic hurricanes be more consistent with a sort of neutral or average year.
1: That was Chris Callahan. He's a climate scientist at Indiana University. He's researched the impacts of El Nino. We learned this week that Scottish DJ Calvin Harris has scored a new Guinness World Record with the largest attendance ever for a single-act DJ set. 1.6 million people. Yep, you heard that right. 1.6 million last February, just before Carnival in Sao Paulo, Brazil. You're hearing a massive crowd that Guinness nodded to for Harris's record as he climbed

onto a float in the center of the city. When you think about over 1.5 million people crowded together, sweating, it was Brazil summer after all, and dancing, it is pretty mind-blowing. The party atmosphere aside, though, how amazing is it? Not to rain on Harris's parade, but let's drill down for some analysis. First, by Harris's own admission, this could only have happened in Brazil. Why? Well, start with Sao Paulo's greater metropolitan population, about 23 million. Harris, on Instagram alone, has over 11.5 million followers. So with that kind of online reach, one can easily imagine that when a DJ like Harris comes to the world's sixth largest metro area, in the middle of that Venn diagram are conceivably 1.6 million people. Secondly, Harris was a man on the move, spinning his DJ set on a float, rolling down one of Sao Paulo's main avenues. So that greatly expanded his potential audience. It may be a numbers game, but still, it's a game Calvin Harris has been crushing around the world since his first number one hit in 2008 with British rapper Dizzy Rascal. Dance with

0: Can you talk a bit about the kinds of mental troubles and trauma First Aid of the Soul counselors are seeing in their Ukrainian counterparts today?
1: The short answer is exhaustion and burnout. The full-scale war is already in year five, and I will say the conversations we had initially with our colleagues were about really giving them tools and resources as much as possible. And most of them were also volunteering. Now it's to a point where they're also trying to survive and take care of themselves, take care of their families. Much of what they're helping others cope through, they're also experiencing displacement, loss of loved ones, family members who are serving in different areas of Ukraine. There's just so much ongoing loss and uncertainty of what the future holds. It's become about here and now. Okay, today I'm waking up and we had a very rough night, you know, with sirens. I didn't sleep, and yet I have to pay bills and take care of my kids and survive. And so I'll say that the level of exhaustion has shifted tremendously. That's where I think our international colleagues can really provide that sense of support, because yes, they're not in country and going through everything that our colleagues are, but they're able to be that sounding board. They're able to normalize that their experiences on the ground in Ukraine are not normal. And there's still this immense gratitude for any international support coming in. But it's also our Ukrainian colleagues sharing their experiences back and feeling validated.
0: I'd really like to get into what this looks like on the ground. And a very recent effort of yours in Ukraine was in the village of Yahidne. It was occupied by Russians in 2022. The entire population of some 360 people forced into a basement for a month or so. Can you remind us what happened there and how you and your nonprofit were able to help?
1: Yeah, so this was in the initial stages since the full-scale invasion. Russian troops came into the village of Yahidne, and as you said, they forced this whole village to be in the basement for over a month. There was immense loss in that space, very little food, very little oxygen. There were many people who were killed, and this village received a lot of support initially after they were unoccupied, but it faded quickly. Right now, they're turning the site where the families were held in the basement, they're turning it into a museum, which is really important, especially as we're trying to document war crimes. But there's a lack of investment because that area is still under attack.
0: Yeah, I mean, that was an especially traumatic situation. People died in that basement. Their bodies were not buried for some time. And when they were buried, Russians fired on their funeral. Now, your own expertise is in what's called expressive arts therapy. Explain that, and how did that come into your work in Yahidne?
1: So our work in Yahidne, it's really to provide a space that can be less, quote unquote, like therapy in the typical sense of talk therapy. Essentially, what I was trained in is to use the arts to work with trauma. I've worked a lot with immigrants and refugees from all over the world, both in the States and also in Ukraine. So a lot of our clinicians in Ukraine, the teams that we work with, are also trained in some of that as well, offering a language that most people can relate to without going into the verbal communication right away. Because often, as one knows, like when you've experienced such traumatic events, you don't have the words to vocalize what you've experienced or what your family's experienced. And so we're doing it through the arts, we're doing it through music, through play. And because the war is still going on and there's been repeated grief, repeated loss, that is a language that crosses those barriers.
0: Mm. Do you have any examples from Yahidne?
1: Yes. So recently we've done some poetry with these groups, and we had mask making as well. Simply put, we provided masks for the kids to create an image of what they see their strengths as, superhero powers. We offered some different play-based games to engage in that way, but it was all based on strengths and what gives them a sense of coping. So it turned into a conversation about football and footballs on the masks and Ukrainian colors on the masks. But really, it was them expressing different aspects of what has helped them cope through, where they still get a sense of joy, into

0: talking about memes and pizza and food that they like. Again, I know this sounds simple, but it's a way for them to understand, like, no, they still can have that joy. They still can have that sense of humanness that has been taken, that sense of dignity, and also the connection with each other.
1: What was the clearest evidence you saw that this was an effective strategy for dealing with trauma?
0: I would say when someone realizes something about themselves that they haven't seen before and that others haven't seen before. So a really beautiful example is we had a young girl, a teenager. This was actually in Kharkiv area, so eastern Ukraine. Her mother had no idea that her daughter could write in such a beautiful way. And we had a very simple directive of filling in the blanks of a poem, an I Am poem. And that young girl wanted to read hers aloud for the group in front of a lot of other families and her mother.
1: Wow.
0: And she opened up a whole new world of what she had been experiencing through that very simple poetry prompt. However, her mom was in tears. The whole group was in tears. She then started sharing other poems that she had written from previous times that she'd never shared before. And it was a sense of, one, validating her. She had lost her father. He was a defender and he was killed. And it was the first time that she was able to vocalize in a creative way what she was going through, but also have that witnessed by her mother and the whole group. And so it normalized that it's okay to grieve and also okay to talk about it.
1: Wow, what a powerful story.
0: Yeah.
1: I'm speaking with Natalie Roblo-Temchenko, a mental health professional who founded the organization First Aid of the Soul, connecting counselors around the world with counselors in Ukraine. I imagine, Natalie, that such efforts cost money. How is First Aid of the Soul funded?
0: We are mostly funded by private donors. Right now, it's been a challenge, especially with grants and getting project-based funds. They're amazing when you have them, but it's also short-lived because they're project-based. And so the hope would be to have these programs sustainable in the longer term, but that's also been a challenge just because of USAID being cut, for one. That's closed up a lot of other funding opportunities that would have been available.
1: This week, Natalie, you'll be taking part in a roundtable discussion at Carnegie Hall in New York during the United Nations General Assembly Healing Arts Week. This is co-sponsored by the World Health Organization, the WHO. What is this all about, and what do you hope to convey there?
0: Yeah, so I was invited to a private reception called Healing Arts in Times of War. These are with some colleagues that have been starting to do work in Ukraine, really to understand like what's going on in other spaces, network, share about the needs in Ukraine. So our hope is really to bring in more expertise from around the world, but ultimately more research as well, because a lot of this work across Ukraine is not being documented the way it should be. So my hope is to provide awareness of the realities happening in Ukraine, but also an interest for more international support to document what's happening in real time.
1: On your organization's website, Natalie, it states that mental health is the unseen victim of war. So aside from the work you've undertaken with First Aid of the Soul, what kind of mental health support does Ukraine provide for its people?
0: There have been some major, I'll say, strides since 2022 as far as what kind of care is provided across Ukraine. It's moving very quickly, especially because the First Lady of Ukraine has made this part of her initiative. But ultimately, what that initiative has done, it's provided normalization that getting mental health support is okay. There is still a lot of stigma around getting any kind of psychological support, especially for veterans and active duty defenders.
1: Why is that? Do you know?
0: Ultimately, because during the Soviet Union, any kind of psychological testing or psychology as a whole, it was seen as a way to lock people up. If you didn't agree with what was happening, you could easily diagnose someone with a mental illness and give them a lot of medication and lock them up in a psychiatric hospital. And so it was really seen as, you know, if you admit to needing any kind of psychological help, it means you are not functional. It's like the last resort, right? And so right now that's changing, but there's still

0: over the English. It's a spirit that's constantly being evoked in this campaign. Richard Baines at Ochtatool in Fife.
1: That story comes to us from DW's Living Planet podcast. 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

0: But over the years, she's added to her repertoire.
1: Just, you know, as a musician, I feel like there's no day that you feel like, oh, I got everything and I'm good to go. No, like every day I just like, what can I learn or like get better at it?
0: In Kansas City, Karakish has been learning from a whole lot of musicians, jazz, country, experimental. During an artist's residency in Mexico, she says she fell in love with rancheras.
1: It just really makes me think about, oh my goodness, like, you know, rancheras are also sad lyrics and like the way they express themselves. It just kind of like made me, oh my God, this is kind of almost the Turkish way, you know? I took the guitar on part on cellos, which is the bass line, you know? And like, dum, bum, bum, bum, bum, bum, bum, bum. And learning that on cello, like, it was very challenging and beautiful.
0: And from there...

First Nation. Ali Graham is a journalist and podcast producer on CBC's Understood. The first two episodes of Slow Pitch premiere on Crave this Friday. My name is El Amin Abdul Mahmoud. This show is called Commotion. We're going to switch gears because have a listen to this.

0: from Saguenay, Quebec, or maybe possibly outer space. That is Angine de Poitrine, and that song is called Fabienne. It's from their album Volume 2. They have their masks, and they have their gigantic noses, and also they have the polka dots, and now they have $30,000 because they won the Polaris Music Prize last night. That is for the best album, and that award is presented and given out by critics. That is not an award that is given out like the Junos, for example, which is an industry award. This is handed out by music journalists who say this is the best album that came out this year. Also, Angine de Poitrine have won an additional $10,000 because they won the best song prize for that specific song. You could say that it's kind of Angine de Poitrine's world and we are just living in it. Emily Hanskamp, you agree, hey? This is kind of where we are right now.
1: The truths are truths, you know?
0: It's kind of a little bit wild how 9 months ago no one had really heard of this band, you know? Well, some folks have heard of this band. Some folks were in on the ground floor. Not me. It took the videos blowing up online for me to go like, okay, now I understand that they're here. But also, they're now just kind of everywhere.
1: I turned around at one point, just at the end of their performance, to a couple journalist pals of mine. I said, if we would have told each other that this was what we were going to be seeing at Polaris last year at Polaris, we wouldn't have believed each other. I mean, no one could have predicted this ascent. Nobody.
0: Yeah, the idea that they came out of nowhere and then kind of dominated everywhere. I was like, what is it about them that's connecting, you think?
1: I think the weirdness, we want weirdness. Yeah. You know, I've spoken about this before, but especially with this deluge of AI music and inhumane, non-human art, there's just such an appeal and attraction to their weirdness and their wackiness because it is undeniably human.
0: They don't speak real words. They have polka dots.
1: And are 333 years old. You know, listen, people say gimmick, but I think the thing about them winning the Polaris last night is it shows that you cannot, and that is okay, but you cannot deny their artistic merit. You cannot deny their
0: talent.
1: Well,
0: okay, so let's talk about that, because I think, like, if you strip away the pageantry, because I think, like, people are familiar, at least, with the images of them at this point. You cannot, you know, everywhere I go, like, oh, those are the polka dot folks.
1: They've
0: co-opted
1: polka dots somehow.
0: They have. They brought polka dots back.
1: They did.
0: But if you strip away the pageantry, do you think that their work still stands up to be like, oh, yeah, they deserve the Polaris Prize?
1: Absolutely.
0: Yeah.
1: And I can say, you know, I know a promoter who booked them for one of their, ended up being three, actually ended up being seven Toronto shows, but when they just had one show at the Mod Club, and she just booked them on sound, and this they were already making buzz in the industry before that KXB session, and they went viral. So if you ask people in the industry, they were listening to them first, and the fact that now it's an easier way in, that you see them and you find that appeal and then you like the music, that doesn't take away from the actual quality of the music. If you see these two people live, these two aliens live, the way they jump through these time signatures, you cannot deny their talent. It's a fact.
0: I think, like, the thing that I've been trying to wrap my mind around, because, like, the Polaris Prize is meant to be given out to the best Canadian album entirely on artistic merit. Sales don't do you any favor. Popularity does not do you any favor. Virality does not do you any favor, right? But then you sort of all the list of past winners, like, most of them, they're not the biggest names that we have in this country. But then last night you see this thing where there is a convergence, right, between, like, they're popular and they go viral and they sell out a bunch of nights at the Mod Club, and also at the same time they go and open for Jack White on the same night and then go play their own headlining show. What do you make of that shift, this idea that, like, the popular is meeting the critically acclaimed?
1: It is rare, and I invite it. And I know that there is a real resistance to that, especially when we're talking about artistic merit and the Polaris and the, you know, pretension that can come with music journalism and music opinion and curation in general. Oh, yeah. The idea that something's commercial can necessarily mean that you're not going to like it, you're not going to buy into it. So I am a juror on Polaris. I was in those discussion boards and seeing how people were engaging with their music and talking about it. And I am extremely heartened to see that there is just a willingness and an acceptance that you can be commercial, you can be popular, you can be selling out shows all over the world, be one of the biggest Canadian exports we've had, and

0: You know,
1: yes.
0: But then to go from seeing that to go, that's the album that's going to win the Polaris. A huge surprise to mm-hmm. me. Let me ask you, who were you rooting for last night?
1: I would say last night was like the best Polaris show in recent memory. And I think we were all looking at each other after every performance and saying they could have taken it. They could take it. They could take it. It was incredible.
0: That's a good
1: so
0: feeling.
1: It's really hard to pinpoint. You know, it would have been, you know, Charlotte, one of the great songwriting gems of our country.
0: Charlotte Cornfield.
1: Les Louanges. Unbelievable album. Les Louanges from Quebec, who I do think his album Alouette is one of the most important albums, not just to come out of Quebec, but out of this country in a very long time.
0: Yeah.
1: The Copelands, you know, their homage to their love to each other. I truly, Aquaculture, that record, Historian Meets Artist out of Halifax. Truly, I look at this shortlist with such a sense of pride.
0: Yeah.
1: I was so excited because everyone deserved it. I know it's like an annoying answer, but truly I was so excited for whoever was going to take home that award last night.
0: Let's play some of the music you're talking about. Let's play a little bit of Les Louanges right now.

0: Okay, so the point of the Polaris Gala is that, like, everybody who's nominated gets to play a couple songs, and then it's kind of like a nice vibe. Anjou Nepartheen was added to the bill pretty late. That was not supposed to be the case. They were supposed to be performing. You get to the Polaris Prize, they are performing. What's the vibe in the room like? How are they received?
1: Well, so, of course, they were the last performance.
0: Yeah.
1: But up to that point, if I take you into the room, the emotional roller coaster, we're talking about Slashney, the incredible Toronto-based Slashney, performing Peaches songs in the crowd with boob-shaped balloons popping around. We're talking about Tanya Tagok performing this incredible seven-minute entrancing performance, the Copelands dancing with each other on stage. So the emotions are all over the place. And then these polka-dotted aliens walk on stage. Everyone's phones come out. The crowd just gets so electric. People in the gallery start standing up. I mean, the energy in the room shifted in such an incredible way.
0: There's something about the idea, like, first of all, they don't just kind of walk on stage. It's rarely a smooth process for them to walk on stage, but when they do, people are just kind of like, what am I watching? And I felt that way watching the YouTube videos, I think, but then when I saw them in person, I was like, oh, I'm having the same reaction that I was having to watching those videos online.
1: And even at the end of the performance, you're still like, what was that? I want more of it. Don't know what I just witnessed. Yeah. I'll take seconds, please.
0: I think there's a case to be made that the real winner of the Polaris isn't necessarily the person who takes home that big check, right? But like the more obscure artists who get this, make it onto a pretty significant list, they make it onto the short list, and suddenly people are like, oh, I haven't heard of you. And now we get a chance to engage a little bit more with your music. Based on that, who do you think benefited from the recognition of, like, just make it onto the shortlist?
1: I think I'm going to shout out Aquaculture, Lance Sampson from Halifax, because this is an artist who, you know, he's a youth outworker, a historian, like I said, like went deep into his archives as the foundation for this album. Didn't have necessarily goals to take this outside of the province. He's extremely regionally focused in a way that I really admire.
0: Yeah.
1: But getting this shortlist acknowledgement made it so that necessarily he was brought to Toronto, brought those community listening parties to our city, expanded those called that impact. More and more people talked about him. So this might not have been a priority for his to push it beyond his province, beyond Nova Scotia, but because of Polaris he did. Because of Polaris, more and more people listened to this absolutely incredible album, 1783. If you're listening to this conversation, you can turn us off. Well, no, don't turn us off. After we're done, then you can listen to it.
0: You know, you have to go anywhere, because we can just play a little bit of Aquaculture right now. Let's hear a little bit.

0: political activism. And all the media wanted from her was for her to be funny and witty and to come out with some pithy one-liners.
1: She did deal with social issues, prejudice, poverty.
2: She cuts through, again, the misogyny and stuff that surrounds women, particularly women who are writing and taking shots at power.
0: For all of her vicious tone, she had an amazingly compassionate view on life and people. I kept just coming back to this paradoxical, oh my God, who was she?
3: Indeed, who was Dorothy Parker? To help answer that question, Ideas producer Donna Dingwall brings us her documentary, Dorothy Parker, Excuse My Dust.
4: When you walk through the front door of the famed Algonquin Hotel and they ask you where you'd like to sit,
5: can you get into the library?
6: We can sit here.
4: The answer is not the library.
7: I mean, I expect
5: where do you want to sit at the round table and just wing it?
7: I mean, if the music can come down.
5: I can make that happen.
7: Okay, let's do that.
6: Let's do that.
4: You sit at the round table at the back of this room.
8: I mean, that's the perfect spot.
9: It's smaller than the original round table. The original round table, you can have about 16 around comfortably.
4: Even if it's not the round table, it's close enough.
9: And if you look up, Donna, you see that circle in the ceiling? See right there? That's where the chandelier used to hang from. So that was the center of the round table right there. So you're almost in the same spot as Parker would have sat in. It's very cool.
4: It is cool, but full disclosure, I'm a Parker fan, so it's not my first visit. And the other occasions involve gin.
5: Kevin needs a glass of water.
4: This time, it's water.
5: Do you want a glass of water?
7: Sure.
5: Two glasses of water.
4: Because my guide today is on the clock.
9: My name is Kevin Fitzpatrick. I'm the author of 10 books, all tied to New York City, and I'm also a licensed tour guide in New York City.
4: And tell me about your relationship with Dorothy Parker.
9: Dorothy Parker, the other woman in my life.
4: To call Kevin Fitzpatrick a Parker fan doesn't go far enough.
9: Marion Mead said I was Parker's representative on planet Earth, but she was certainly going to punch me in the nose someday, so.
4: Marion Mead, who died in 2002, wrote the definitive biography of Parker, which came out in 1987.
9: What fresh hell is this? I devoured it, and I figured out two things. One is we lived on the same street, West 72nd Street. And two, I had a lot in common with Parker in my life at that time. I was a writer. I had bad jobs, bad apartments, bad relationships. I have this new thing called a digital camera. I go all around the places in New York where she lived and worked and had fun. And I'll make a website out of that. That led to Dorothy Parker Society.
4: As president and founder of the Dorothy Parker Society, Kevin oversees a vast online repository of all things Parker, photos, stories, archives, merchandise. There's even a section for Parker tattoos. The society has about 13,000 online members.
9: All the people I come in contact with all have a love for her or want to celebrate her. And it doesn't matter if it's a high school girl who wrote to me and says, I'm doing a Dorothy Parker presentation at my school. Do you have any tips? And I said, yeah, bring a dog. You know, the kid got an A and was the hit A. That kind of fun thing is what gives me, you know, joy out of doing this kind of volunteering for this dead writer.
4: And Parker, he points out, is the writer whose work has stood the test of time. Unlike many of her bold-faced peers from the 1920s.
9: People like Frank Adams and Haywood Bruin, they were very highly paid columnists. And so they're very influential and very read. But the ironic thing is today, they're all completely forgotten. But Parker, there's always a one-woman show about Parker someplace.
10: And the witty words of a beloved writer are getting the spotlight and finding Dorothy Parker.
11: Considering how long ago the material was written, they're not even going to notice because it's so immediate and so current and so funny.
4: That show had a run in early 2026. Kevin's homage to Parker, guided tours of their shared neighborhood, has been running for more than two decades.
9: The reason we're here on 72nd and Broadway is this is Parker's neighborhood. So the first 25 years of her life were spent within a short walk of right where we are.
4: Parker's childhood is well documented. The family was well off. Her father, J. Henry Rothschild, was a successful garment manufacturer, though he was not one of those Rothschilds, as Parker was quick to point out. He was Jewish, while her mother, who died before Parker was five, was Scottish. Her father remarried a deeply religious woman. Dorothy and her three older siblings referred to her as the housekeeper, or Mrs. Rothschild, but never mother. Despite her Jewish Protestant household,

0: to overcome the job loss, though, with the help of her round table friends.
1: Yes, Bob, you rang?
0: Her best friend, Robert Benchley, Vanity Fair's managing editor, resigned in protest.
2: Because my job, if you could call it that, as managing editor, is no longer attractive without the extraordinary talents of Mrs. Parker and the...
0: She called that the greatest act of friendship she'd ever seen.
3: Are you quite sure about this?
0: That was captured in the 1994 film Mrs. Parker and the Vicious Circle.
2: You can't buy the kind of advertising they'll be giving us. We'll be freelance. Oh, my God, we'll write only what we like. Not slave over a hot desk for people like Condé Nast.
0: The two rented an office together, and Parker joked if it had been any smaller, it would have been adultery. She was, in fact, married to a stockbroker named Edwin Pond Parker II. They wed in 1917 over his WASPy family's objections. When they split up, some accounts quoted Parker saying she kept his name because it was, quote, clean, as in not Jewish. She was also famous as Dorothy Parker by then, in 1925, when roundtablers Harold Ross and his wife Jane Grant launched a magazine they'd been talking about. Parker was a name they wanted on the masthead.
4: During its first two decades, The New Yorker became the successful humor and literary magazine that its founding editor Harold Ross had dreamed of. From its dingy offices on 43rd Street, he published essays that were fizzy and wry, cartoons that were risque and winking.
0: She joined as a founding editor over the column Constant Reader, applying the same bite to book reviews as she had to theater.
5: She was prepared to make fun of them in a way that, you know, a more serious book critic might have been like, well, philosophical themes don't hang together. And like, she was looking to make rhetoric out of her criticism, almost pure rhetoric. So it made the column kind of a can't miss.
0: You can imagine the response when Parker insisted on poking not just any bear, but a gentle, beloved teddy bear. His only crime was humming too sweetly for Parker's bitter taste. In her review of The House at Pooh Corner, she wrote,
6: "And it is that word hummy, my darlings, that marks the first place at which Constant Weeda flowed up."
5: It's funny, we talk about this on the internet, and certainly the internet has accelerated negativity and cruelty. And there is a reason why we are attracted to negativity and like laugh. In some cases, I don't even really think that people realize that they're writing in that tradition, but a lot of female humorists are, right? Like the Lindy Wests and Sketchy Cools of the world, it's there. What I want is for people to be aware that Parker, that we're all still sort of living in her shadow.
0: One memorable piece of criticism took aim at a friend who happened to be one of the most celebrated male writers of the day. You mentioned F. Scott Fitzgerald.
5: Yeah, I mean, she wrote a really great parody of This Side of Paradise, Fitzgerald's first novel, and it's not the one that has stood the test of time in quite the way that Gatsby did, because it was ridiculous. The first line of the parody is something like, "Rosalind rested her 19-year-old elbows on her 19-year-old knees." It's not quite 70s musicians dating 14-year-olds openly, but what she's making fun of there is focus on nubile young women in early Fitzgerald.
0: And she seemed in that to kind of find the side door through humor to make her point.
5: Which is often the best way to do it. As long as you're funny, people will let you get away with saying quite a lot about themselves.
0: Parker managed to fit in with the boys not only by meeting them quip for quip, but drink for drink. Although her drinking career only began after her writing career began to take off. Contrary to popular belief, the Algonquin couldn't serve alcohol. It was prohibition. But New York was home to well over 50,000 speakeasies at the time.
5: It's funny because her wit was born in the context of drinking alcohol, chicken and egg, right? Like it both loosened her up and allowed her to do things that I think she would have been scared to do without it. Later on, the over-medication became too much. Self-medicating about her relationships with people too, as much as her professional ambition.
0: Parker's personal life was complicated, as anyone who's read her short stories or poetry can attest.

That credit wasn't enough to convince her to stay at Metro-Goldwyn-Mayer. Once she got home, she dubbed the studio Metro-Goldwyn-Mayer. But life in New York was not Mayer-free either. She had a contract to write a novel, but couldn't make any progress. There were yet more ill-fated love affairs, and saddest of all, two more attempts to take her own life.

0: Good afternoon, everybody. Nice to see all of you. A beautiful day.
1: So on Tuesday, BC Premier David Eby called a snap election 2 years into his term. He said the province needs to show a strong response to American aggression.
0: You deserve a say in the kind of province we're going to build. A province that stands up for itself, or a province that folds to Donald Trump.
1: This was just 2 days after the leader of the opposition, Carolyn Finley, resigned following a tumultuous 4 months that included a string of firings and defections, leaks from caucus meetings, and allegations of spying. Even the RCMP got involved. Eby's critics are calling his timing cynical and profoundly undemocratic. And it could also end up backfiring, since the election call has been a rallying cry for unity on the right. Rob Shaw covers BC politics for Czech News and Glacier Media. He's here to walk me through how divisions and dysfunction inside the BC Conservatives triggered a high-stakes political gamble in the province. Rob, hey, it's great to have you back on From Ferner and also to do this story with us. I'm really looking forward to this.
2: Thanks for having me on.
1: Okay, so I think to really give people a full understanding of what's happening here, we actually got to start a few years back and just we are about to go on a truly wild ride here. The BC Conservatives were this zombie party who didn't have any representatives in the Legislative Assembly for about 50 years. Then suddenly, they come surging back in the last election in 2024. And just take me through how this happens.
2: Yeah, they're sort of an empty vessel up until a certain point in time in BC politics. And they did kind of very briefly in sort of like 2012-ish, 2013, look like they might be able to field some type of apparatus or something. But it didn't really go anywhere. And it wasn't until a series of events occurred that kind of lit a fire under it. And it actually begins in 2022 when the BC Liberal Party, which is this dynasty in British Columbia that had been in power for 16 years, they had lost the 2017 election and they're licking their wounds and they're going through a leadership race in 2022. And a gentleman named Aaron Gunn wants to run to become leader of the party. You might recognize the name because he's now a federal member of parliament mm-hmm. for the federal conservatives on the North Island. And at the time, he was this like YouTuber.
3: My name is Aaron Gunn, and this is Politics Explained.
2: Who was making YouTube videos about reconciliation and overdoses and street crime and things like that.
3: It's time to bring common sense back to British Columbia. For too long.
2: And the Liberals took a look at him and they said, we don't like the cut of his jib, so to speak. We think he's kind of too controversial, too right wing, and they disqualified him from the race. And he didn't go quietly.
3: They thought that they were entitled to our support. They thought that they were entitled to our votes. But I'll tell you right now, they could not have been more wrong.
2: He disappeared behind the scenes, gathered a whole bunch of people, and took over, essentially, this husk that was known as the BC Conservative Party with a group of supporters and started to whip it back up into shape, did things like change the logo so it looked like the federal conservative logo, started rebranding.

0: it and creating a board and putting constitution and rules in and things like mm-hmm. that. And that kind of rise would then prove to be very fortuitous because a bunch of other things would occur in BC politics that dovetailed with that.
1: Where does John Rustad, the former longtime provincial Liberal and cabinet minister under Christy Clark, who was kicked out of Liberal caucus in 2022 for questioning climate change science, when does he come into the picture and what role does he play?
0: Well, when he's booted from caucus, he decides that he's not ready to retire and fade off into the sunset. And he takes a look around and he joins the BC Conservatives. And he's an MLA for Nechako Lake. So suddenly the BC Conservatives have an MLA in the House. And he just starts roaming the province, talking to people about his views, and discovers himself at the head of this kind of young, aggressive, modern, conservative movement that Aaron Gunn has created with lots of connections to the federal Conservative Party as well. And he starts talking about things in the legislature, you know, transgender, sports issues.
2: For example, last year, we also moved forward an act called the Fairness for Women and Girls in Sports Act, where we believe that biological men should not be competing against women and girls. It's a safety issue. Mm-hmm.
0: And suddenly he hits on something in the conservative movement and he picks up this momentum. And at the same time, the BC Liberals, under the leader Kevin Falcon, who won that leadership race, he rebrands to a new party called BC United, and his fortunes start to tank. No one knows what it is. They don't like him. So you've got the legacy party going down and this new party under Rustad coming up. And momentum proves to be on Rustad's side, and pretty soon he is the one who's leading in the polls as the alternative to the BC NDP government.
1: I remember that election in 2024, they end up getting 44 seats, which is just three less than what David Eby and the NDP got, right? Like, it was a very close election.
0: It was. It was described at the time as building an airplane when it was flying, because at the very last second before the 2024 election, everyone started defecting from the BC United Party to Rustad, and the BC United Party folded. And so Rustad went, within the span of like a year and a half, being this lone guy in the Conservatives, to this organization that elected 44 MLAs in the election and came within just a couple seats of defeating the NDP. And it was amazing to watch and see. And an indication, I think, of a change in conservatism in the province that mirrors the federal debate on conservatism under Pierre Poilievre and the direction mm-hmm. we should go and where the momentum is and who's your supporters, who are you speaking to, who is the base. And Rustad kind of rode that early. Now, some would say he also rode confusion, deliberate confusion for a BC party not affiliated with the federal party, but with the exact same logo almost and color scheme and phrasing of common sense. And that sleight of hand certainly benefited him in the 2024 election as well.
1: But then by the next year, in December 2025, there is this full-on caucus revolt.
3: When a letter sent to party president Aisha Esty was signed by 20 BC Conservative MLAs saying they had lost confidence in Rustad's leadership.
1: How do we get there?
0: Well, he was a victim of his own success in a way, because when he didn't win the election, there were some in the party who felt like he needed to go further and harder right into the culture wars. And there were some who felt like maybe the reason that the Conservatives didn't win is they were just a little too far right, a little too weird. People didn't feel safe voting for them. They weren't sure they wanted to hand them the keys to the government, and mm-hmm. he needed to moderate a little bit. And that debate, that schism, played out right after the election. And to be the Conservatives in their building the airplane when it was flying phenomenon also brought in a bunch of candidates who were odd, to say the least. During the election campaign, there was a few that had to be fired for a belief that COVID vaccines gave you magnetic powers and, you know, 5G wireless signals would, you know, infect your brain and all sorts of stuff like that.
1: Yeah.
0: And some of those folks, there's, you know, at least one former MLA who believed in chemtrails, made their way into the legislature. And so he was dealing with that part of the party as well. And eventually it just became a kind of leadership issue, and he was declared, he didn't want to go, but he was declared professionally incapacitated, which is a new term I've never heard in politics, but the BC Conservative Board and Caucus said, we're done with you, and declared him professionally incapacitated. And he didn't really want to leave, and there were some awkward moments.
4: Yes, we just saw a tweet. We've spoken on some of your MLAs have said that their leader, they considered to be the interim leader, Trevor Holford. Some have said that you are their leader. What is your view? Who is the leader of your party?
2: So I'm currently still the leader of the party. Nothing has changed since we discussed this morning.
0: But he did eventually leave by the end of, 2025.
2: I talked to many of my supporters. I talked to the core people that have been around me, talked to my wife. They all encouraged me to carry on. But in order to do that would be the creation of a civil war within the Conservative Party of British Columbia. And that is not in the interest.
0: And that sparked a leadership race to replace him.
1: And then let's go through that leadership race to replace him. So after he leaves or is really pushed out, mm-hmm. We get this really tight race, right? Carrie Lynn Findlay wins by just 60 votes on the fourth ballot. Really extraordinary how tight that was. And just who is Carrie Lynn Findlay? How does she ultimately win that leadership race?
0: It's a fascinating race because she is a 71-year-old former cabinet minister in the Stephen Harper government. Back when conservatism was about just balancing the budget and not talking about kind of big social issues like abortion and same-sex marriage and things like that. That was her path to success. But she ends up becoming the culture warrior in the race, and she fashions herself around
5: faith, family, and freedom. That's what it's all about. And truly.
0: And picks up the support of this young conservative influencer group of people who are online and very far right and are worried about social issues as their top thing. And they rally behind her. So this old politician from the establishment runs a campaign about making sure the establishment doesn't take over the conservatives and pushes the party far into the right. And it divides the party straight down the middle because the other mm-hmm. person who almost wins is more of a moderate, Carolyn Elliott. And she almost wins, but she brought in a bunch of traditional conservative organizers from out east, and she became the establishment candidate. And the race was so close, and the wounds from that split in the party never fully healed. And they proved to basically kind of dog Findlay for the short time that she was leader.
1: I remember after her win, Pierre Poilievre, federal conservative leader, he made this comment.
6: The future premier of British Columbia, Carrie Lynn Findlay. Way to go. Fresh off a big win against liberal lobbyists from out east. We've got our former leaders.
1: And of course, this ruffled a lot of feathers, highlighted these splits in the party. Findlay was elected at the end of May. And, already this is a party that is split, and she made some big staffing decisions that rubbed some of her MLAs the wrong way. It's normal to make staffing changes when there's a new leader, of course, but what were the issues here?
0: Well, I think it was staffing changes and tone, and her leadership all came together very quickly. When you win by such a slim margin, most people, I think, would come in and try to bring the other half, 49% of the party, on board, offer some sort of concessions or talk to all those people who didn't vote for you. She did the opposite. She came in like she won a supermajority. She purged the party of its caucus and party staff and forced out people like the successful architects of the 2024 election that we just talked about that got up to 44 MLAs. She didn't like attending caucus meetings. She didn't like talking to anyone but the small group of kind of fringe MLAs who'd supported her candidacy. And she quickly alienated folks. And then she hired a senior staff of, and I'm going to use this term charitably here, weirdos. The weirdest people I've ever

0: he came in and immediately got caught on an audio recording talking about how he wanted to sort of pilfer the party for his own personal financial gain. And he got fired. Her executive director in the party allegedly hired a private investigator to investigate people who were critical of the leader, including some MLAs who were sitting in caucus. So you have the party investigating its own MLAs and former MLAs, and a journalist who, full disclosure, was me.
1: Was you.
0: apparently, I was under investigation. It just came out recently. I guess I was, the private investigator was on me. No one's really sure what happened there because everything, it's just a complete mess. But it came out and chaos, right? Like all these staffers eventually kind of flame out. The MLAs aren't happy.
1: Yeah.
0: She's not attending caucus meetings, gets rid of the election readiness and the election strategist. And the party's just a heaping, burning mess at this point. And that pretty much takes us into her kind of final few weeks as party leader.
1: Yeah, she loses 13 MLAs until they just start quitting.
0: Quitting one after the other. And they all cite different reasons. Some of them feel like she wasn't a good leader. Some of them feel like her staff were concerning and the allegations were concerning. Some of them called on her to resign.
2: There was growing frustrations and I had growing frustration.
3: I couldn't look British Columbians in the eye and say, yes, I support this leader. And for that reason, I removed myself from caucus. I felt like it was the honest thing to do.
4: The Conservative Party of BC has in my view, shifted, you know, what their priorities are.
0: John Rustad, so the guy who is responsible for the success of the party, he ends up getting a text message late at night from the leader saying he's fired from caucus. 15 minutes later, he gets another one saying, actually, you know what? You're back in. You're rehired.
1: Yeah.
0: Goes to sleep, wakes up in the morning. There's another text message saying, no, you're still fired. And that's kind of what's happening behind the scenes. And it's ruffling everyone the wrong way. And the wheels are falling off the bus and the bus is skidding into the ditch in real time.
1: Of all the insane details in this story, the firing and then take back and then refiring of John Rustad is my favorite. Okay, so then she was, as of just last Thursday, pretty defiant.
5: I'm not going anywhere.
1: And then on Sunday, she steps down. What do you think, like, ultimately changed Carolyn Findlay's mind here?
0: Well, as her fortunes got worse, Premier David Eby and the NDP started jockeying for a snap election. And he did it partly because Findlay was doing such a job and Conservatives were in such disarray. And as MLAs left the party, it was splintering the movement back into different parties that could split the vote and allow the NDP to win ridings it's not even competitive in. So he's sitting there thinking, great, it's time to go to an early election. Let's take advantage of this. And as that pressure and reality dawns on the sort of center-right movement in BC, they finally get their act together and force Findlay out of the leadership and try to cobble something together that resembles an election campaign within the span of 24 hours, basically, before the premier ends up calling the snap vote just on September 22nd. And so it's really fear of getting wiped off the map. And the great irony of Findlay's tenure is that in flaming out in the spectacular way she did, and leaving the party the ruinous mess that it is, it actually brought together in a crisis those parts that we were talking about earlier that hated each other.
1: Mm-hmm.
0: And so within 24 hours, you have all these moderates and people on the further right working together, putting aside their grievances and saying, okay, this has gone too far. We got to put some election campaign together to fight David Eby. We have to work together. And now they are.
6: With the former BC Conservative leader out and a new one in place, seven MLAs who fled the party to join Centre BC now say they're back and they're calling out Eby's timing.
7: It's a cheap, opportunistic political move.
0: And it could I guess maybe that will be Findlay's legacy, is that she was so bad she was good for the party.
1: That was part of my conversation with Rob Shaw, a journalist with Czech News and Glacier Media. 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

0: Well, good Thursday morning. I'm Stephen Quinn. Coming up on the early edition, British Columbia now has two elections in October, the second one being a provincial election. Lauren Dirksen is the new leader of the BC Conservative Party. We'll hear from him later on in the program this morning. That's coming your way right after the CBC Local News.
1: Good morning, I'm Drew Karakas. It's 11 degrees and mostly cloudy in Vancouver. Political parties in BC are finalizing their lists of candidates ahead of the provincial election next month. A number of familiar faces have already said they won't be seeking re-election. Tanushi Bhatnagar has more.
2: 30 days until the provincial election that could turn the tide for BC's politics. Four NDP cabinet ministers have dropped out of the race. Brenda Bailey says she won't be seeking re-election post-cancer treatment. She joins Ravi Kallon, Kelly Green and Lana Popham, who are also sitting out. Mo Amir is a political commentator.
3: Just the optics of losing heavy hitters like Ravi Kallon and Brenda Bailey, it doesn't look good. It doesn't look like they're coming in with a lot of confidence.
2: The Conservative Party announced yesterday every sitting member of their caucus will be running as a candidate, except for John Rustad, who was one of the party's former leaders. Jeff Meggs is a former BC NDP chief of staff.
4: People have to decide whether they want to do another 4 years. It's a huge sacrifice. So the correct time to make a decision to go or not go is now.
2: Voters will head to the polls on October 24th. Tanushi Bhatnagar, CBC News, Vancouver.
1: It's been just over 2 weeks since the federal government imposed counter tariffs on billions of dollars worth of American imports in the escalating trade war with the Trump administration. And Canadian companies that make protein products will soon feel the impact. American whey protein is one of the affected imports. Even before the tariffs, price increases more than doubled because of an explosion in demand for protein products. Callum Mitterer is the founder of True North Protein in Chilliwack.
5: And now with these shortages, the tariffs, and building my whole business around that, yeah, it's very frustrating and there's a lot of uncertainty. It's backfiring on Canadians and Canadian jobs.
1: Whey is a byproduct of cheese. Many companies rely entirely on imports from the U.S. because Canada doesn't produce enough of it. A new report from Technical Safety BC says the number of contact incidents involving people at Metro Vancouver SkyTrain stations is on the rise. And as Janella Hamilton reports, some experts are calling for enhanced safety measures.
6: People who fall into the guideway, which is the tracks, or they try and put their arms or legs or bag into a closing door.
7: Derek Patterson with Technical Safety BC says over the past 10 years, there have been 122 reports of people coming into physical contact with a SkyTrain on the Expo and Millennium lines.
6: There was a doubling in the incidents, in the incident rate between 2023 to 2025 compared to the pre-pandemic period.
7: The report comes as TransLink expands its rapid transit network across Metro Vancouver, with ridership expected to surge. UBC engineering professor Suleiman Gargoum says changes to infrastructure like the addition of screen doors could help.
8: There was a recent study in Tokyo. They result in a reduction of around 97% in fatalities and serious injuries.
7: TransLink says it is revisiting the idea of platform screen doors after previous studies found they were not compatible with the existing system. Janella Hamilton, CBC News, Vancouver.
1: The BC Wildfire Service says a wildfire north of Sooke on Vancouver Island is still burning out of control. The Mount Jack fire has grown to about 2 square kilometers. It's burning in steep terrain with a lot of dry fuels. The Wildfire Service says the blaze, the effort fighting the fire is expected to get help from cooler temperatures and rain in the lead up to the weekend. The Capital Regional District on Vancouver Island is asking people on the Saanich Peninsula to conserve water through until Monday. The goal is to help crews conducting emergency repairs to a water main in the region. Isabella Calisi has that story.
9: Residents and businesses on the Saanich Peninsula are being asked to conserve water to only essential use. Officials from the Capital Regional District say the repairs are to fix a leak found in the major water main that supplies all water to the peninsula. As repairs get underway,

0: Well, thank you, Marcia, and a very good Thursday morning to you. It is September 24th. I'm Stephen Quinn, and this is the Early Edition on CBC Radio 1. Thank you for being along with us this morning. And coming up, we are going to hear from an NDP strategist about some high-profile ministers who have announced that they will not be running again in the upcoming election. That and much more coming your way in this half hour. Right now, Drew Karakis is here from the CBC Vancouver Newsroom.
1: A new report from Technical Safety BC suggests better safety measures should be incorporated as the SkyTrain system expands. Researchers say there have been an increasing number of incidents of people coming into physical contact with SkyTrain cars at the stations. The Burnaby School District says some of its systems have been affected by a recent cyber incident. And today is day two of the election campaign as politicians around the province try to gain traction with voters. More local and regional news at 6:30. Amy Bell is here with an update on the roads.
2: And we have a stall on 72nd Avenue. It is westbound just before you merge onto Highway 91. So seeing a delay off 72nd. It's also a bit busier now for the Alex Fraser as you're approaching that mark at 72nd. A bit more volume on Highway 1. A few slow spots coming out of Abbotsford through in towards Langley and then getting sluggish over the Portman and building through the Cape Horn. We're also seeing a little bit of extra volume now making its way towards the Stalowassen Bridge over or off of Georgia Boulevard. And we will see clouds this morning and the rain will arrive later on this afternoon. High around 17. We'll drop down to 30 overnight and tomorrow we'll see periods of rain throughout the day with a high of just 14. By Saturday, though, things clear up. We'll see sunshine with a high of 17 and a low of 10. Exact same forecast for Sunday and a mix of sun and cloud on Monday. Back with more in about 10 minutes.
0: 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Coming up in 12 minutes after 6 o'clock on the Early Edition on CBC Radio 1. 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Well, we are just getting into this provincial election period. Four BC NDP cabinet ministers have announced that they will not be seeking re-election. They are Lana Popham, who was agricultural minister, Kelly Green, who was emergency management and climate readiness minister, Ravi Kalon, very well known, who was most recently health minister, and Brenda Bailey, who had been finance minister before she took a personal leave. Now, our next guest joins us to talk about what all of this means for the snap election that Premier David Eby called for the 24th of October. Jeff Ferrier is the founder of Framepoint Public Affairs. He served as communications counsel to David Eby and to former Premier John Horgan. Good morning to you, Jeff.
3: Good morning. Is it only day two of the campaign?
0: It is only day two of the campaign. It feels like a lot longer since, you know, if you count all the speculation, it's been about a year and a half, I think. Let's talk about your thoughts first off on these four cabinet ministers declining to run again. What are your thoughts on that?
3: Yeah, I think that these are good people, experienced hands, and it's going to be a challenge for the government losing them. I think turnover is normal. There's good reasons for each of them stepping away. Ravi Kalon has a young family. Lana Popham has been at the legislature for 17 years. If I'm at the legislature for 17 years, I might retire. And Brenda Bailey, we know she's had some health challenges. Mm-hmm. I think that Kelly Green's a bit more challenging for the government. She's stepping away over disagreement with them on a local issue. And so that creates additional challenges for them on that front.
0: And do you think the timing of this snap election factored into their decisions for any of them?
3: I think turnover is normal. I think that maybe for Kelly Green it did. I think she had issues over LNG plant in her community, and that may have hastened her departure. I think the rest are just folks who've been doing politics, working hard, making sacrifices, and deciding that this election is just not the one for them to contest.
0: Hmm. And what impact could Kelly Green's public disagreement with the province's direction on the Tilbury LNG plant, what role could that play in this election, do you think?
3: I think it's a bit of a mixed bag. I think at the local level, you lose a candidate with name recognition and public understanding of the record of service. You know, the conventional wisdom that is that a strong incumbent brings about five additional points to the vote tally for a local campaign. So that's going to be a challenge for the NDP there. I expect they'll have a good candidate and we'll see how they do. I think more broadly, it might be helpful to the NDP. They've been campaigning on We're a party to manage the economy through tough times. And if you're a federal liberal, you know, centrist voter, hearing that the party is committed to economic development and jobs, even in the face of pushback, is something that might give you license to vote for the NDP instead of the Conservatives.
0: You heard David Eby's speech, obviously, when he called the election, and the association he's making with, you know, Donald Trump and comparing the BC Conservative Party to Trump and suggesting that, you know, their politics are very similar, that now is the time to call an election. You know, we're not even halfway through his mandate, but now is the time to call an election because Trump. Do you think that's selling? Do you think anybody's buying that?
3: Well, you've certainly heard a lot of conversation about that. I know that there's lots of talk out there about people thinking that the election come too soon and who are skeptical. I think that the talk of, you know, snap election is going to fade away over in the next day or two. And the focus is going to become increasingly on, you know, the two ballot questions that are before voters. And the NDP is going to push this message of Trump. You see the interview with Mark Carney in the New York Times about planning for military intervention. It seems like a bit of a reach, but it keeps the issue out there. And the Conservatives are going to campaign on a message of change. It's time for a change. Things aren't working. We should do things differently. And I think that's going to be the nub of the campaign and where it's won or lost.
0: The timing of it is odd, though, given that we have midterms in the United States in November. And so if David Eby does win another mandate, a 4-year mandate, you know, we could see Trump and Trump's power greatly reduced just a month from after Eby is reelected.
3: Well, I think we've seen elections where Donald Trump has gone into them and people have said he hasn't had a chance, that his time was up. And he somehow pulled it out. So I think what the NDP is banking on here is that folks are going to want to do what we can, which is take control of the situation the best that we can. We'll see how that plays out. I hope that Trump does not, you know, speaking personally, I hope he doesn't win those midterms. And I hope it's the situation that you've just described. But it's hard to bank on that kind of eventuality.
0: This is happening just a week after municipal elections, and municipal elections have a fixed election date, which, unlike the provincial elections, has been respected here. The municipalities, local mayors and councillors at the UBCM basically begged David Eby not to call an election. He ignored them and went ahead with it. There already feels to me like there's not a whole lot of love lost between a lot of municipal councils and the NDP right now. Has he just made the situation worse?
3: Yeah, I think that I've definitely heard what local councillors and mayors have said. They made that abundantly clear at UBCM with their the motion that they've passed. And I think some of them are going to throw buns at my head, and you might as well, when I say that my personal opinion is that having a provincial election and local election at the same time might actually mean more engagement at the local level. You look at the issues that are in play in campaigns like this, take away Trump, you've got housing, affordability, public safety, and you know, these are issues that are salient at the provincial level and at the local level. And if you have the two elections going at the same time, you hope that there's more debate on all of these issues, and it helps, you know, maybe get the local election participation rate up and have a better. I think Karim Alam is the mayor of Vancouver. Mayor of Vancouver candidate has made this point, and I think it's a good one.
0: A longtime legislative reporter and former CBC reporter here, Richard Zussman, was announced as the BC NDP's cabinet in Lana Popham's old riding of Saanich South. How does getting candidates with that kind of name recognition, people like Zussman, how does that help recover from losing some very well-known MLAs?
3: Oh, I think it's really important. I think when you have cabinet ministers, especially the ones we've talked about, retire, moot, take a leave from politics. You need to fill the void with folks who can renew and refresh the party. I think Richard's got really strong name recognition. He's worked in provincial politics, covering it for years and years and years. And I think he's the kind of candidate who's going to, you know, answer some of those questions about why folks are taking leave of the party. And I just, you know, just really quickly, like with those folks who are leaving the party, like my dad was a member of provincial parliament for 10 years in Ontario, and my sister didn't see him until he was 10. And my brother didn't see him until he was 6. And I didn't see him for the first 4 years of my life. So these are the kind of human questions those candidates are dealing with. Certainly Ravi was, and having someone like Richard, as you point out, is it's good to have him step into the breach.
4: So do you think Ravi is stepping out of politics altogether? I kind of assumed he'd be going for a federal seat at some point.
3: Well, I'm you'll have to ask Ravi where he's headed, but I think right now he, you know, I heard him talking the other day about how his son was 6 when he started this, and now he's got a learner's permit. So
4: so weird how that happens.
3: Yeah, kids grow up fast.
4: Jeff, great to hear you this morning. Thanks so much for the time. We appreciate it.
3: You bet, anytime.
4: Take care. That's Jeff Ferrier, founder of Framepoint Public Affairs, also previously served as communications counsel to David Eby and former premier, the late John Horgan. Coming up later on in the show, we are going to hear from the leader of the BC Conservatives as his party gears up for the election on October 24th. That conversation with Lauren Dirksen is coming your way at 10 past 7, so stick around for that. Amy's got traffic and weather.
2: Yeah, we are just in the final clearing stages of a stall westbound on 72nd Avenue, just as you are about to merge onto Highway 91, so expect some delays there. The Alex Fraser itself, slow going on Highway 91 from about 72nd, but building. We're also seeing a few slowdowns now on Highway 10 as you're making your way towards the 91 merge. Looking good at the Massey Tunnel. Counterflow lane is in there. Southbound, just a bit of a holdup as you make your way through the tunnel. Still looking great for the Richmond and North Shore bridges. And Highway 1, a little slower now coming through Langley on the highway, and then slow approaching the Portman and coming through the Cape Horn. Clouds this morning, but then the rain arrives this afternoon. We'll get up to a high of about 17 degrees. More rain tomorrow and just a high of 14. I'll have more, though, coming up in about 10 minutes.
4: Amy, thank you. 22 minutes after 6 o'clock on the early edition, and time for your wake-up song. And tonight at the Hollywood Theater in Kitsilano, you can catch the British foursome Tokyo Tea Room. I have to admit, I heard them for the very first time last night when I was going through some music, and they caught my attention. They've got this particularly infectious brand of dancey and dreamy pop music. They released a brand new album just a couple of days ago. It's called Feel Forever, and this from Tokyo Tea Room, this is Always in the Sun.

0: That is the British band Tokyo Tea Room and a song called Always in the Sun, and that is from their brand new album Feel Forever, and you can catch them at the Hollywood Theater in Kitsilano tonight. 26 minutes after 6 o'clock on the early edition, and Paul McGowan joins us now with a first look at business. Good morning to you, Paul.
1: Good morning, Stephen.
0: Canada's biggest movie chain has a new CEO. Just who has been given the job at Cineplex, and will we recognize who they are?
1: Well, it's maybe not. I mean, the name is Bill Walker, who is the former head of Landmark Cinemas, who are the second biggest movie chain in the country. But in the statement yesterday announcing Walker as CEO, Cineplex also disclosed that they are undertaking a strategic review. It's aimed at maximizing value for shareholders, and Cineplex says that the range of options on the table could include a sale of the company. If that's the case, Bill Walker makes a lot of sense as CEO. He led the sale of Landmark to a Belgian cinema company back in 2017. And he's taking the helm of Cineplex at a positive time. Movie theaters had a strong summer, and analysts seem to agree with Cineplex's own assessment, namely that they are positioned for some long-term success.
0: All right. And let's move over to fitness, because a slumping company is making a big bet on its new treadmill. Can I guess who it is?
1: You certainly can.
0: Is it the people who brought us that bicycle?
1: It is the people who brought us that bicycle. It's Peloton. The bicycle certainly had a moment, especially during the pandemic.
0: Uh-huh.
1: But Peloton has struggled recently. Sales are down. The company's stock has fallen 42% since just last year. And it was this time last year in October that the company released its last big product. That was a cross-training bike. It did not do well. And so the bet this year is on a small foldable treadmill. It is Peloton's cheapest treadmill yet, which is not saying much, Stephen, because it still retails for nearly $3,000 Canadian. Yeah. But more people are running than ever, and the company is betting on consumers wanting to do that running at home while someone shouts motivational slogans at them.
0: Okay. And let's talk about Meta, because their stock is up in the past few weeks after they introduced an AI agent. What is this agent capable of? What is it doing for people?
1: Well, the idea is that Muse is sort of a personal assistant. So Meta brags that it can take on all the things that you don't want to do, like booking flights and paying bills. And the early returns, yeah, are positive, at least from the perspective of investors. Meta stock is up 20% this month since it launched Muse. But there are issues. I mean, one of the uses that Meta envisions for Muse is as a sort of personal shopper. And the world's biggest retailer, Amazon, has blocked Muse from using its platform. Amazon says that there are issues around security and privacy. But the details of the Amazon decision are more interesting than that. As Vass Bednar wrote in the Globe and Mail yesterday, Amazon's advertising, which is, you know, those sort of sponsored results that you get at the top of your search, those depend on you actually clicking through to the product, and bots like Muse don't click on ads. Okay. So that ban from Amazon is just one of the concerns for Muse. The promise is obvious. I mean, why not let AI handle the things that you don't want to do? But it sounds like there are still some issues to work through before AI agents become part of our everyday lives.
0: All right. Well, here's hoping that Muse doesn't turn into a supermassive black hole.
1: We can only... Okay. Mm-hmm. Okay. I see what you did there.
0: Yeah. All right.
1: Took me a second.
0: Talk to you in the next half hour or next hour.
1: I'll talk to you soon, Steve.
0: Okay. Take care, Paul. Paul McGowan with a first look at I was going to say sports, because that's where we usually hear him. First look at business today. Amy's got your traffic and weather.
2: We are just in the final clearing stages of this stall. Westbound 91 just before you merge onto Highway 91. So that is causing some delays. Alex Fraser itself slow going now closer to 64th. It is busier as well for the Stalawasen Bridge, seeing more delays on Highway 1 in a few spots. So sluggish through Langley and then coming over the Port Mann and through the Cape Horn, and clouds and then rain in the forecast for this afternoon. Back with more right after the news.
0: Amy, thank you.

0: to impose their worldview on everyone else. A company or country that believes only it can be trusted with this technology can use that belief to justify almost anything else. We have to reject that logic, even when it's convenient for any one actor. I believe there is a pragmatic path through both of these. At OpenAI, we approach these questions with a clear goal. AI should give people more power over their own lives, more freedom to live lives the way they want, more ability to solve problems, big or small, and to improve their communities. We don't want to fall into the trap of blind optimism. We also don't want to fall into the trap of doomerism either. Getting pulled into either extreme will not help us successfully figure out the challenges in front of us, especially at a time when the world and its people face such enormous challenges that this technology can help solve. So we try to walk the middle path between these two poles. For us, that means three principles. First, as AI becomes more capable, people must remain at the center of AI decision-making. We are not trying to and must not automate human judgment or human values. Second, the benefits of scientific progress and economic growth must be by people and for people. AI should help researchers make discoveries, doctors treat patients, teachers teach students, entrepreneurs start companies, communities solve problems that felt out of reach, and much more. Third, this technology must empower people individually. We now have models capable of discovering knowledge that we have never had before. Consider the progress we've seen in math. 3 summers ago, our models were okay at grade school math. 2 summers ago, they were pretty good at high school math competitions. Last summer, we reached a gold level medal in the most prestigious international math competition. And just a few weeks ago, this summer, one of our models solved one of the Millennium Prize problems, the Navier-Stokes equations. These equations are used for aircraft design, weather forecasting, and the study of blood flow. We're not solving math problems for their own sake, but to empower people to discover new knowledge and to use it to improve healthcare, raise standards of living, and expand everyone's potential around the world. We are at a crossroads. One path leads to a world where power is concentrated, decisions are opaque, and people feel that the most important technology of their lifetime is something being done to them. The other path leads to a world where AI works for people, because people, through democratic institutions, help decide how it should develop and guide it, where scientific progress improves real lives, where more people can participate in the future, and where this technology continues to give individuals and communities greater power to live life as they choose.
1: That is OpenAI CEO Sam Altman addressing the United Nations in New York yesterday. He was making his case for how artificial intelligence can be developed safely. Those remarks come as China's president is visiting Washington, and both countries are in a race to develop more sophisticated AI. Donald Trump has consistently said that whoever wins AI wins. 2 minutes before 7 o'clock, Drew Carrick is here with some local news headlines.
2: A new report from Technical Safety BC says the number of people coming in contact with SkyTrain cars on station platforms is on the rise. Some experts are calling for improved safety measures. And a wildfire on southern Vancouver Island has been expanding in steep terrain north of Souk. The BC Wildfire Service says that fire has grown to almost 3 square kilometers, but cooler and wetter weather is in the forecast. More local news at 7:30. Amy Bell is back with traffic and weather.
3: Looks like we might have a stall on Highway 1 westbound just before you get onto the Portman Bridge, so could see delays building there. Quite a bit busier this morning for the Maryhill Bypass. We're also seeing more delays for the Stalawasin Bridge off King George and Scott Road. Highway 91 for the Alex Fraser, slow from 64th, and then once you cross over the bridge, seeing things build quite quickly for the Queensboro and also for the east-west connector. Southbound Highway 99 to the Massey Tunnel is slow from before Steveston. Northbound a little sluggish just as you're approaching Highway 17, and then further north for the Oak Street Bridge, it's already slowing at Highway 91. No waits at the ferries. It's been quiet at the borders, and we are seeing clouds this morning, but we'll get into the rain later on. High around 17 degrees and periods of rain on tap for us tomorrow.
1: Amy, thank you so much. And lots to come in the next hour of the program. A snap provincial election has been called for October 24th. All of the parties are gearing up for the campaign. We are going to hear from the new leader of the BC Conservatives, the party that has been serving as official opposition. That and much more coming your way in the next hour on the Early Edition. Stay with us. World Report is next.
4: This is World Report. Good morning, I'm Marcia Young. CBC News has uncovered new details about the man accused in Sunday's attack on a synagogue in Belleville, Ontario. Our visual investigation team interviewed a friend of the

0: than doing a track by track with a click track behind you, just blasting them out live.
1: Yeah, we started this YouTube series, Dwayne's World, just over a year ago now, where we built the Wayne's World set at our studio, and you know, to put some stuff on YouTube and to try and find people all around the world who want to connect with us in these songs. And so we didn't initially think there was an album that we were making.
0: Yeah.
1: It wasn't until we had released a bunch of songs where it was like, we could compile this audio into a record. So it was after the fact, we were like, well, it just happens to be live. And I really liked that, because when we listened to the album for the first time as a whole, I was like, that it is clearly live. It feels like the energy is in the room. And so much of the music we hear these days, it's just, it could be one person doing everything over the course of a few months. This is just capturing one moment with our wonderful band, and we're all such great friends, and hopefully that comes through to the listener.
0: Is there a song that you would not touch as a cover because it's just too sacred?
2: Oh, that is a good question.
0: I mean, clearly Bohemian Rhapsody is off the list.
2: Yeah, we do that. I don't know. I think maybe sometimes I feel like certain artists that have such a specific voice, such a specific timbre, someone like Bob Dylan, for instance,
0: right.
2: Even though he writes incredible songs that have been covered so many times, for us, that's one that we steer clear of a little bit, because that's where you can risk getting into the impression a little bit, as opposed to just embodying a song.
0: I have no idea what you mean. Yeah, that kind of thing.
2: You're in. You're hired. Now we can do Dylan, finally.
0: You've been waiting for this moment. They're such, as our friend Lawrence, who works here, loves to say, bangers. They are all such bangers, everything you're covering. Is there one that the audience just clamors for? Is there one that when you hit it, everybody loses their minds?
1: I mean, it changes all the time. Like, we have the songs that are consistent in our repertoire, like Don't Stop Me Now by Queen always gets people up. It always gets people moving. It's an infectious song and it's joyful and gives license to the audience to be like, this is my moment. Let's have some fun. But sometimes it's a song you play for the first time. You know, we just did a Celine Dion song, Power of Love, with Meg Contini singing it, and no one's expecting it. And everyone is on board, surprisingly on board. People are like, oh, wow, yes, I needed this song. And to watch the audience kind of have that moment from the stage is just pure joy.
0: Did you see Dave Grohl pull Rick Astley out from backstage a couple of days ago?
2: Doesn't surprise me. That would have been fun.
0: Foo Fighters, Rick Astley showed up and they did Never Gonna Give You Up. It was unbelievable. So there. Listen, great to meet you guys. And the Commodore tomorrow night, we've got some tickets to give away apparently. Yes, we do. We've got two tickets to the show. Thanks so much for coming in.
2: Thanks for having us.
0: I know early mornings for musicians, never that great.
2: We're still on Toronto time, so this is perfect.
0: Oh, even better. Well, then come on back tomorrow and let's do this again.
2: All right, deal.
0: Dwayne Gretzky's, Nick Rose, Tyler Kite. You can catch them tomorrow at the Commodore. Yes, we've got two tickets to give away to the show tomorrow night. Just be the first one to email us with Dwayne Gretzky in the subject line. You have to spell it properly. Dwayne Gretzky. And, yeah, you'll get a pair of tickets. We'll just choose them at random. That seems to be the only way to do it. Amy's got a quick wrap-up on traffic.
3: Yes, I do. We've got a crash on 112A, and it's just west of Bridgeview. That whole area, very congested. So Bridgeview, King George, and Scott Road, all heavy getting onto the Stalawasin Bridge. You're also still going to find it quite busy for all the major routes, but I'll have more details right after the news.
0: Thank you, Amy. It is 8:30 and time for the CBC Local News with Drew Karakas.
4: Good morning. It's 12 degrees and mostly cloudy in Vancouver. A new report from Technical Safety BC says the number of contact incidents involving people at Metro Vancouver SkyTrain stations is on the rise. And as Janella Hamilton reports, some experts are calling for enhanced safety measures.
5: People who fall into the guideway, which is the tracks, or they try and put their arms or legs or bag into a closing door.
6: Derek Patterson with Technical Safety BC says over the past 10 years, there have been 122 reports of people coming into physical contact with the SkyTrain on the Expo and Millennium lines.
5: There was a doubling in the incident rate between 2023 to 2025 compared to the pre-pandemic period.
6: The report comes as TransLink expands its rapid transit network across Metro Vancouver, with ridership expected to surge. UBC engineering professor Suleiman Gargoum says changes to infrastructure like the addition of screen doors could help.
7: There was a recent study in

0: Tokyo, they result in a reduction of around 97% in fatalities and serious injuries.
1: TransLink says it is revisiting the idea of platform screen doors after previous studies found they were not compatible with the existing system. Janella Hamilton, CBC News, Vancouver.
2: We're getting word this morning a popular tourist spot in the Shuswap region has been extensively damaged by fire. A Facebook post from the Dutchman Dairy Farm in Sikkimoose says the fire destroyed three buildings and more than three dozen calves were killed. However, its main cow barn was spared. The owner say the business has been operating for close to 50 years. It's been just over 2 weeks since the federal government imposed counter tariffs on billions of dollars worth of American imports in the escalating trade war with the Trump administration. And Canadian companies that make protein products will soon be feeling the impact. American whey protein is one of the affected imports. Even before the tariffs, prices had more than doubled because of an explosion in demand for protein products. Callum Mitterer is the founder of True North Protein in Chilliwack.
3: And now with these shortages, the tariffs, and building my whole business around that, yeah, it's very frustrating and there's a lot of uncertainty. It's backfiring on Canadians and Canadian jobs.
2: Whey is a byproduct of cheese. Many companies rely entirely on imports from the U.S. because Canada doesn't produce enough of it. The board of the BC Conservative Party says it will look to keep interim leader Lauren Dirksen in power if the Conservatives win the provincial election next month. Dirksen was appointed leader late Sunday evening following the sudden departure of former leader Carolyn Findlay. 2 days later, David Eby called the snap election. Dirksen says he's open to suggestions and ideas as he tries to keep the Conservative caucus unified.
4: I am the type of person that does love to build teams and love to keep them together. So I'll be focused on building an incredibly strong team. And we have an unbelievable lineup of strength in our caucus right now.
2: The Conservative Party Constitution says an interim leader cannot go on to become the party's full-time leader. But the party says an amendment to the Constitution could allow Dirksen to remain at the helm. The union that represents school support staff in Vancouver says its members will take part in a strike vote early next month. The International Union of Operating Engineers, Locals 963, says talks with the school district have stalled. It says managers with the Vancouver School Board are demanding concessions from workers at a time when management costs have skyrocketed. The strike vote will be held on October 3rd. The Burnaby School District says it is investigating a cyber incident that has affected some crucial systems and operations. Tanushi Bhatnagar has that story.
5: SD41, the Burnaby School District, says its phone lines and network services have been down since Monday. In a message sent to parents, it says families won't be able to call school phone lines in the district, students won't have access to school Wi-Fi, and printer services are also impacted. In the message, it says students can still access their school email accounts, drives, and Microsoft Teams, just not through the Wi-Fi. It recommends reporting any student absences to the general school email address. In a statement on its website, the district says staff are working to ensure there is no disruption to student learning across schools in the city, and they're working to restore normal operations as soon as possible. Tanushi Bhatnagar, CBC News, Vancouver.
2: 8:35 now, and that's the CBC local news.
6: Drew, thank you so much.
2: You're a big fan of Dwayne Gretzky?
6: I am now.
2: Okay.
6: I am now. I really, really enjoy them, and some of their... I couldn't, the new Radicals song, Give, Get What You Give, I couldn't even tell that wasn't the new Radicals.
7: It's true.
6: But then they do some original stuff. I mean, original sounding stuff. Mm-hmm. And their Talking Heads cover, Peter Gabriel covers, sound like something entirely different. Yeah. So nice.
7: I love a good cover.
6: Oh my gosh. Can you imagine what the Commodore is going to be like?
7: It's going to be crazy.
6: It's going to be crazy. It's just like, it's like the ultimate party band.
7: I know.
6: Okay, Amy. I know. I'm just like, I'm thinking, what am I doing tomorrow night? I gotta figure this out. I gotta get there.
7: You gotta get there.
6: I gotta get there. How are we wrapping things up?
7: Still very busy for all the major routes, and we have a stall northbound on King George Boulevard just before you get onto the Stalowassen Bridge. Not far from there, we had that crash at 112 A Avenue, just west of Bridgeview, and we are still dealing with a collision on the 264th off-ramp from Highway 1 West. No waits at the ferries, 10 minutes or less at the borders, and clouds right now, but we will get into rain later this afternoon and rain all day tomorrow.
6: Amy, thank you so much. Tomorrow on...

0: until this point didn't add up, but this was my brother-in-law, and like, why would I have any reason to think anything other than to trust him? Mm. Yeah, I don't even think I drank very much. And then there was country music on and we were dancing, and the room started to spin and my legs just gave out. And he caught me as I fell onto the ottoman. And yeah, at the time, I just took the narrative that was given to me that he told, which is you just got drunk. And so I assumed that was how it felt.
1: Shaughnessy, you're her big sister. And so you said that you had great intuition and you were somebody who noticed that something had changed between Vienna and Justin. What did you notice?
2: We had just been on a family cruise, and then Vienna and I have to head back to go back to university. I remember so vividly the parking lot we were in to say goodbye to our family as Vienna and I went back to the airport. And so we were saying our goodbyes, you know, everyone giving each other hugs. And I must have not been hugging anyone at the time. So I was able to just see the way that Justin hugged Vienna. And it's very clear in my mind, it's the way that he said goodbye to her. So it was not a mutual, it was his hug of her. And yeah, it seemed intimate. It seemed prolonged. And it just seemed strange. So I couldn't say consciously understood why, but my spidey sense went up and thought, this is weird. Mm. So we get back to my parents' place in the Lower Mainland of Metro Vancouver. And I say to her, I say, you know, something's going on. You've got to tell me. Like, I don't know if I said the way he hugged you. I probably did. I said, you know, I noticed the way he hugged you. And I was quite aggressive. And, you know, Vienna would say this too. I really pulled it out of her. I don't think she really volunteered much. And I just knew it was wrong. I knew this was not a mutual, like, oh, they just kind of had a drinking night. It was clear that there was something that was done to her that was not all right.
1: What was your reaction?
2: I actually feel it right now, even talking about it. My reaction was just in my body to shift into action mode.
1: Part of that action was to go to your parents, right?
2: Right.
1: And tell your parents what had happened.
2: That's right. And I think it just, you know, I look back, you know, I'm 45 now, I've got two kids and, you know, I've had a whole life since I was 26, but I look back and I think it really shows where Vienna and I were just in terms of our family unit, right? Mm. My first thought was, you know, let's go to mom and dad.
1: How did your parents react?
0: Because we didn't know all the details then, it didn't add up. They couldn't make sense of it.
1: Shaughnessy, what about your older sister? She's married to Justin Sewell, right?
2: That's right. Yeah. And she's still married to him.
1: How did she respond?
2: I don't think she wanted to know the details. So there wasn't, she's still married to him.
1: How did she respond?
2: I don't think she wanted to know the details. So there wasn't, let's just say there wasn't an effort to dig deeper and to try to understand more. And I think we have to go back to who the perpetrator is. And this perpetrator, who's our brother-in-law, Justin Sewell, has been grooming our whole family, including my sisters, from day one.
1: Wait, how would you describe what it does to a family when something like that happens?
2: It destroys a family. Yeah, it's a slow burn. Yeah, it's a slow burn. Yeah. And we can look back now and we can see, I mean, he single-handedly, you know, blew our family apart.
1: Vienna, as I said in the introduction, you lived with this for a long time. You spent over a decade trying to deal with this or at the very least live with it until your kids were born. When did you decide that you needed to get some answers and some accountability?
0: I think before that, before children, you know, life just being about me, I was able to soldier on and be okay with, you know, life as it was. Okay, I've got this. This happened to me.

0: Yeah, it's not good, but I just pushed it down and pretended like it didn't exist because I couldn't make sense of it. And then when I had my kids, initially when I had my daughter, kind of in the first couple of years, I every so often would get just a nudge of kind of like, okay, come on, like, got to deal with this. And I would be like, oh, well, she's still young. I, you know, I don't have to tell her yet, but I will have to tell her. So, you know, that nudge became greater as time went on. And then when she was about to turn three, I had my son. And I think not only my children and having children changed me and my motivations and what I wanted, but also even the experience of having them, like my labor and delivery experiences were hugely transformative for me. And after I had my son, it was go time.
1: Shaughnessy, what did go time look like?
2: The visual I have is a racehorse, and those gates opened up and I ran so hard. I was ready. We just soldiered together and quite literally put the case together for the RCMP.
1: How did you do that? How did you, Sean, as you put the case together?
2: We started calling around, and the people, fortunately, that we reached out to, most people knew who we were. So it wasn't like a total cold call. They didn't know us. And the first call was to a veterinarian that worked for Justin at his clinic. So she was an employee. They had had some kind of affair. So I knew there's no way she's still in contact with him. The way I kind of entered into that conversation is I said, you know, he did something to Vienna years ago, like back in 2007. Do you know anything? Like, did anything ever come up? Do you have any information? And she just came out with it. And she said, yeah, he told me that he put ketamine in her drink.
1: And so when you hear that, what's the next step?
2: I go right back to Vienna. And it's just bingo, bingo, bingo. Like it just, the lights go off because we knew something. We started to suspect that it was more than alcohol. So it was very validating to hear that. And I think what it did right away is give, well, me, I thought about the fact that she can report this. I understood it was a historical sexual assault. Mm. And I knew that these cases are, I mean, just so impossible, really. To prosecute, because there's just, as a he said, she said, you know, there's typically no evidence. And so to have a veterinarian say that he put ketamine in her drink from the clinic that he owns, I thought we got a chance here. You can now report this. And Vienna was feeling the same way.
1: And when you went to police, Shaughnessy, what was their response?
2: The experience was they were receptive. They had, I think, one or two female officers. Now, the bigger, you know, explanation is how long it took to get to where she actually went undercover. And I would say that was her doggedness in escalating her file.
1: So, Vienna, just explain that. How did, and again, not with extraordinary detail because that's in the podcast, but just briefly, how did this happen that you end up getting this idea and hatching this idea to go undercover?
0: So it was the RCMP's idea. Once my file found its way into the right hands, the RCMP officer that really took it and ran with it and fought for me, then Shaughnessy and I naively thought, oh, you know, how do these things work? Oh, you know, they're going to bring him in, ask him some questions. Like, what's taking them so long? Why won't they just bring him in? And then I get a call from the RCMP, my specific lady, and she basically says that if we've had a behavioral team, we have had a specific team look at this file, and if we bring him in, he's just going to deny everything. It's just going to be a he said, she said. And we really won't have any grounds to charge him on anything. So we have an idea, and you can't tell anyone about this.
1: And the idea was what?
0: The idea was that we start a correspondence with Justin, that I start a correspondence with the guidance of the RCMP.

0: Yeah. And then hopefully we can get him to admit what he did. And if we get him to admit to what he did, then we have something to go off of. So that's what it started with. I, Shaughnessy didn't know. I flew up to Prince George one September morning and met with a whole team of RCMP. There were four of them. What followed was a string of emails confirming some of what he did to me, and they were very incriminating. So I thought, this is great. We've got it. And then I get a call from the RCMP, and they say, well, so you've done a great job. This is awesome, but this won't hold up in court. So we need to take this to the next level.
1: And the next level is actually having him say, confess in front of you.
0: Yes. As scary as it was, I was like, I can't not do this. I dove in.
1: How did they prepare you to go undercover? I mean, it's like something out of it's out of The Wire or something like that. Do you know what I mean?
0: Yeah. Yeah. No, it's pretty unbelievable. When it came to actually preparing for being in person, we did. So it wasn't a long period of time, but an extensive, very focused training session where we just role played. We ran through with things I would ask. What if he said this? What are you going to say? What if it goes this way? What are you going to say? What I was setting forth or putting forward was the promise of family, that if this way, what are you going to say? What I was setting forth or putting forward was the promise of family, that if he was able to admit to me what happened, then there was hope. There was a chance that we could all be a family.
1: That's what you said to him, that if he were able to say this, then maybe the family could reconcile.
0: Yes. And I'll say that as incredible, I mean, I couldn't have done this without the RCMP, but I also feel like those years that I felt incapacitated, that I wanted to forget what happened to me, that I was almost like that I felt buried in shame. Even in those years, there were moments, there were times of, even for the tiniest split second moment of acknowledging it to myself, or small moments of build up. It was all a build to that moment.
1: We played it in the introduction, just a little bit of it. This is what that moment sounded like.
2: I remember that you laid down on the ottoman on your back.
3: Oh, I did not lay down. I lost feeling in my legs. And that's not what happens when someone gets drunk.
2: Right. I put something in one of the drinks. But I know I looked at it later and the amount that I put in your drink was, I was nervous about it and I didn't know how much, and so I was cautious. I can't imagine that it did anything to him, but maybe the combination is what did it.
1: Fiona, what was it like to sit across from him?
0: It was terrifying it's scary. It was scary. Yeah. I was nervous. Like, I listened back to the beginning of the tape and I don't even think I realized, you know, my nerves. As much as I was all those feelings, I was so focused on getting the truth that I couldn't pay attention to any of that. Failing was not even an option.
1: Shaughnessy, it's an amazing thing to listen back to this. It's a remarkable recording. What happened after the confession?
4: Back to the naivete that we had from the beginning. We thought, okay, they're gonna swoop in and arrest the guy the next day or the next week. Well, the confession was October of 2021, and he wasn't arrested until April of 2022.
1: And where is he now?
4: He went to federal prison. So the original sentence was overturned by the BC Court of Appeal. He went to federal prison from October 2025 till April.

0: May of 2026. And then he was sent to, he was sent to a halfway house in Northern BC.
1: And as you said, this destroyed your family. This blew it apart.
0: It blew it apart.

0: of the day, we feel we've lost her, and that is so heartbreaking. Mm.
1: Let me just ask you both before I let you go, and I'll ask you first, Shaughnessy. When you take a look at, like, she's sitting beside you, right? Mm-hmm. When you take a look at Vienna, what do you want people to know about her?
0: I want them to know how incredibly brave she is. But I also, I want them to know that she's not to be underestimated. I think that's been a key piece over the last few decades, and she is an absolute force. Mm.
1: Vienna, what about for you? I mean, your sister has been with you through all of this, and I can't imagine what that's like for you. What does it mean to have your sister right with you there?
2: She truly, you know, has let me own this. I would not be here without her. But I had to do this myself. Like, nobody can do the work for you. So I truly believe that it was my doing. I was the one that got to take my story back. I was the one that got to write the ending of this. And I mean, I don't even know where it goes from here.
1: You're both really something. It's an extraordinary story, and I'm glad to talk to you about what you've been through. And again, I'm sorry what you've been through, but I'm glad to talk to you on the other side in some ways of this whole experience. And I hope people listen to the podcast to learn more. In the meantime, thank you both for being here.
2: Thank you.
0: Thank you, Matt.
2: Yeah.
1: Thank you very much. Take care of yourselves.
0: Thanks.
1: Vienna Luke and Shaughnessy Luke were in our Vancouver studio. You can listen to their story in the new CBC podcast, Personally, Agent Layla. You can find that wherever you get your podcasts. Well, coming up, after your regional update, a decade ago, Paul Workman learned that his blood was killing him. The former CBC and CTV foreign correspondent was diagnosed with a rare blood cancer, but decided to keep that diagnosis a secret. He kept working, figuring out how to get to medical appointments and blood transfusions in between trips to war zones. He has now come forward about that to raise awareness about his illness. We'll speak with Paul Workman about that and more coming up in about 90 seconds. It'll be great to have him here with us in studio. I'm Matt Galloway. You're listening to The Current. We're back in just a minute and a half. Stick around.

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3: Long before he was Mark Zuckerberg in The Social Network, Jesse Eisenberg grew up obsessed with musical theater. In fact, he says musical theater saved his life. Jesse will tell you the story behind that and about his new film and why he came into the studio wearing a Swiss Chalet hat.
4: This is CBC News from Vancouver. Good morning, I'm Drew Karakas. Prime Minister Mark Carney says he considered the possibility of U.S. military action against Canada as relations with the Trump administration soured. He made the comment during a wide-ranging interview with the New York Times. Carney didn't provide details of the risk assessment, but said governments have a responsibility to prepare for even highly unlikely risks. Martina Stevis-Gridneff is the Canada bureau chief for the New York Times. She was part of the group that interviewed Carney.
5: To have the head of government say this is next level. It is remarkable. I think the prime minister wanted to answer honestly. We did ask him what kind of preparation he had made for this, you know, extreme scenario, and he declined to answer. The prime minister expressed in a very nuanced way that he had always believed that this was an extremely unlikely scenario.
4: Carney also told the Times he's working to reduce trade reliance with the U.S. and is reconsidering the plan to buy additional F-35 fighter jets. Last year, Trump said he would consider using economic powers to force Canada to become part of the U.S. Two of the three media outlets, which were earlier banned from reporting at the White House by the Trump administration, have now been allowed to return. CNN and MS Now say their reporters were permitted entry into the building. It comes just hours after a federal judge ordered the administration to lift its ban. Trump ordered the ban because he didn't like what those outlets were reporting. An overnight fire has caused extensive damage to a popular tourist stop in the Shuswap region. A Facebook post from the Dutchman Dairy Farm in Sicamous says the fire destroyed three buildings and killed more than three dozen calves. However, its main cow barn was spared. The owners say the business has been operating for close to 50 years. Researchers at Simon Fraser University say three glaciers in BC are likely to disappear in the coming decades. Bisma Mughal reports.

Jay-Z and Hard Knock Life. You've been hearing my conversation with Jesse Eisenberg on the show today. Coming up, you're going to hear more of our conversation, where he's going to tell you about this very ambitious musical project he took on just to impress his wife. Also, you're going to hear from, for my money, one of the best songwriters in this country right now, Mariel Buckley. Stick around after this.

0: Jesse Eisenberg is the writer-director of The Debut, which screened at the Toronto International Film Festival last week. It's going to be at the Vancouver International Film Festival on October 2nd. It's going to be at the Windsor International Film Festival November 8th. And then most importantly, it hits theaters everywhere in December. Get out and see this movie. I just loved it.
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3: About 66 million years ago, most dinosaurs went extinct, but some became the birds we know today. A fossilized feather found in dino poop hints to why some dinos died out and not others.
4: This is CBC News from Vancouver. Good afternoon, I'm Robert Zimmerman. An overnight fire has devastated a popular roadside attraction in Sicamous. D. Dutchman Dairy says three buildings were destroyed and dozens of calves killed. Jacqueline Gelino has more.
5: The fire has now been extinguished. Charred rubble remains after last night's devastating barn fire. It was reported at about 1 a.m. and killed approximately 40 calves at this popular roadside attraction and dairy barn. Other buildings are damaged, but the milk barn and dairy shop, which welcomes visitors, is still standing, though it will be closed today. The cause of the fire is still under investigation. Jacqueline Gelino, CBC News, Sicamous.
4: In Kelowna, the RCMP believe alcohol played a role in a fatal collision on the Bennett Bridge earlier this week. Brady Strachan has the details.
6: The RCMP say two people died in the collision early Tuesday morning. It happened at about 4 a.m. in the westbound lanes of the W.R. Bennett Bridge, shutting down the route and blocking up traffic through the morning rush. In a statement today, police say an eastbound Toyota collided with a westbound Jeep. Two people died at the scene, while two others were taken to hospital with non-life-threatening injuries. Investigators believe alcohol was a factor in the crash. Mounties haven't released information about the victims or stated which vehicle they were in. They also haven't explained how the Toyota ended up heading the wrong way on the divided bridge. Anyone who witnessed the crash or has relevant dashcam video is asked to contact BC Highway Patrol in Kelowna. Brady Strachan, CBC News, Kelowna.
4: Prime Minister Mark Carney says he studied the possibility of U.S. military action against Canada. He made the comment during a wide-ranging interview with the New York Times. Carney didn't provide details of the risk assessment, but he says governments have a responsibility to prepare for even highly unlikely risks. Martina Steves-Gridneff is the Canada Bureau Chief for the Times. She was part of the panel that interviewed Carney.
7: To have the head of government say this is next level. It is remarkable. I think the prime minister wanted to answer honestly. We did ask him what kind of preparation he had made for this, you know, extreme scenario, and he declined to answer. The prime minister expressed in a very nuanced way that he had always believed that this was an extremely unlikely scenario.
4: Carney also told the Times he's working to reduce Canada's reliance on trade with the U.S. and is reconsidering the purchase of a full fleet of American F-35 fighter jets. Three news outlets banned from the White House by Donald Trump are now back in. CNN, Politico, and MS Now say their reporters were permitted entry today. Comes just hours after a federal judge ordered Trump to lift the ban, which he imposed last week over assertions they were spreading fake news. Health Canada has suspended the license of a private plasma center in Winnipeg. As Michelle Allen reports, this follows the deaths of two donors.
8: After months of scrutiny, the federal regulator shut down a Grifols Plasma Center in Winnipeg. The Taylor Avenue facility is where 22-year-old Rodiat Alabetti suffered a fatal cardiac arrest while donating. Catherine Longtang is an advocate for the Alabetti family. She says suspending one location isn't enough. She wants all Grifols in Canada shut down.
9: My biggest fear is that they will not be held accountable in the appropriate way.
8: Health Canada says Grifols didn't effectively implement corrective and preventative actions, even though it warned the company that it needed to shape up to keep its license. The for-profit Spanish company owns 17 paid plasma centers in Canada. Grifols

0: Back in 2015, a group of Ontario farmers had a wacky idea, encouraging people to bury their underwear in their yards to watch how fast it degrades. It inspired a campaign across Canada that, understandably, became very popular. Here's Alan Kruzel, a board member with the Soil Conservation Council of Canada.
1: I was part of that group at the time, and I said, geez, you know, we should look at taking that national. So we built a national campaign that we launched in 2017 called Soil Your Undies. And it was just a marvelous hit. Like, I buried undies with all kinds of different people. We did it with senators. We did it with deans of universities, school kids, garden clubs. You have no idea how much fun a group of little old ladies had with holding up soiled undies.
0: It was initially meant to raise awareness of microbial life in the dirt, but the idea soon captured people's attention around the world, including Swiss soil ecologist Dr. Franz Bender. He and his colleagues were inspired to launch a similar project in Switzerland, only this time, to make it scientific, they recruited 1,000 citizen scientists, standardized the process, and used the information they gleaned from thousands of degraded undies to create a soil health map of the country. The work was recently published in a new study, and this month it also won the team an Ig Nobel Prize, an award for science that first makes you laugh, then makes you think. Dr. Bender works at the Swiss Federal Research Institute Agroscope in Zurich. Hello and welcome to our program.
2: Hello.
0: First of all, I have to ask, why underpants?
2: That catches people's attention. And when people hear about underwear, they ask, why underwear? They start to laugh and smile. And then we make them think about soil and catch their attention.
0: Well, besides just getting attention for your project, what is it about underpants that makes them such a good indicator of the health of the soil?
2: Yeah, underpants also have very practical advantages. So when you use 100% cotton underpants, cotton is a natural material. It's made of cellulose. So that's something that soil organisms can decompose, that they can break down. And another very important feature of underpants, that they have a waistband made of rubber, and also the seams are usually made of synthetic material. So when you bury them in the soil and the cotton gets eaten up, you still will find the skeleton of the underpants, so to say. If it would have been just a piece of cloth, you wouldn't know if you found or if it was eaten up.
0: Ah, so this is not soiled or used underwear.
2: Exactly. This would bias the results because, you don't know, depending on how long they have been worn and how they have been worn and who wore them, this might affect how much soil organisms like to eat them.
0: So take me through what you had the people actually do, your volunteers.
2: Yeah, so every volunteer got shipped a participant package containing 2 pairs of underwear and 12 tea bags, because there's also a method called the tea bag index, which looks at the decomposition of tea. So they are very specific tea bags made of synthetic material, and the tea inside gets decomposed, but not the bag. So it's a more scientifically more established method to look at soil decomposition processes. So we used that as a quality control. And we also created a smartphone app where people could take pictures and they get uploaded to a map, and where they could also add or enter all sorts of background information on the site where the underwear was buried. So we knew what kind of land use it was. Was it a private garden, an arable field, a forest? How was it managed? Was it fertilized? Were pesticides used? And all these sort of things that helped us interpret the results at the end.
0: Oh, I see. So you included tea bags to compare how the underwear performs compared to the standard test, which is the tea bag.
2: Exactly. Yeah.
0: How long were the underwear buried?
2: So one pair of underwear and one set of tea bags was taken out of the soil after 4 weeks, and the second set of underwear and tea bags was taken out after 8 weeks.
0: 8 weeks, wow. So what did people find when they dug up the old underwear?
2: Yeah, depending on how the soil was, some instances there was only the synthetic threads at the waistband left. The underwear was completely eaten. And in other cases, the underwear still looked like almost new.
0: Well, what type of soil did the most damage to the underwear, and what type of soil did the least damage?
2: So we found in private gardens, so private vegetable gardens and flower beds, decomposition was highest. So that's where people usually use a lot of compost. They also fertilize the soil. Maybe they also irrigate the soil. So

0: You're listening to Big Thief and a song called Los Angeles. Big Thief is going to be playing Malcolm Bowl tonight in Stanley Park with a good chance of showers, unfortunately. Steve Jung, how are we looking in traffic?
1: Well, just a reminder that in Port Coquitlam, there's still some road construction happening on a stretch of the road just west of Shaughnessy Street. So that is still leading to some of those delays we're seeing on that route at this time, though the work should be wrapping up at about 5 o'clock this afternoon. No reports of stalls or crashes, just very typical delays for this time of the afternoon. I'll have more coming up in just a few minutes.
0: Thank you very much. Stay with On the Coast. Your 3:30 news is next.
2: This is CBC News from Vancouver. Good afternoon, I'm Robert Zimmerman. A new poll shows

0: recently as 9 days ago, the NDP was holding a 4-point lead over the Conservatives.
1: The poll shows 65% of the province say NDP leader David Eby has put his own interests ahead of the province when calling the snap election 2 years ahead of schedule. Well, many British Columbians say they are not happy about going to the polls twice next month, and there's concern some voters may get confused. Amelia John has more.
2: Several callers have told CBC's BC Today they aren't looking forward to voting in municipal elections on October 17th, and then the provincial election just 1 week later.
3: Eby should have at least waited until mid-November to call an election.
4: Very bad timing.
5: You know, my friends and I were unimpressed.
2: But not everyone agrees, with some arguing the dueling campaigns could educate people on different levels of government.
6: I don't think people know what the municipal government can do.
7: Actually, I'm rather pleased.
8: I am delighted that there is a provincial election.
2: Darren Nesbitt is a political science instructor at Douglas College and says there will be a lot of noise from overlapping campaigns.
9: You know, if we want strong local and provincial leadership, you know, we need to give each level of government a space so that voters can hear what's at stake for these different levels of government.
2: Nesbitt adds some municipal leaders are worried about potential confusion, with provincial issues drowning out local ones. Amelia John, CBC News, Vancouver.
1: The Burnaby School District has been victim to a cyber incident. Since Monday, Wi-Fi has been down at schools. As Michelle Gomez reports, some parents say it's been disruptive to students and are concerned their children's data has been compromised.
10: There's no Wi-Fi at Burnaby schools this week, and phone lines are down. A message from the superintendent addressed to families says it's due to a cyber incident. Megan Carver has two children at Burnaby Mountain Secondary. She says it's been difficult for them to get much schoolwork done.
11: You know, my daughter, who's in grade 8, is new to the school, and it's like really stressful, and everything's online now, right? So the kids are using Microsoft and they're using Teams to follow their assignments.
10: Chester Wisniewski is a cybersecurity expert. He says some cyber criminals specifically target school districts this time of year.
12: September and October, the kids are back in school. We get back to work. We start doing things again. And it's a really disruptive time for a school to close. So I think the criminals recognize that it's extra leverage for them to maybe demand a ransom payment.
10: The school district said in a statement it's investigating the incident, but did not say when the network is expected to be running or what, if any, data was compromised. Michelle Gomez, CBC News, Burnaby.
1: The BC Wildfire Service says a fire north of Souk on Vancouver Island is still burning out of control. The Mount Jack fire has grown to almost 3 square kilometers. It's burning in steep terrain with a lot of dry fuel on the forest floor. And an overnight fire has devastated a popular roadside attraction in Sicamous. Jacqueline Gelino has more.
13: Roosters at De Dutchman Dairy are still crowing. And Bianca Colonna, whose parents own the farm, says they're moving forward.
14: We could still maintain milking.
13: They still milked at 3:30 a.m., despite last night's devastating fire, which burned a barn, killing approximately 40 calves.
14: Whereas my mom, all of her babies passed away last night.
13: She says the animals were like family. Each one had a name.
14: My 4-year-old son hugged and kissed every calf.
13: Colonna says fire crews stopped the fire from spreading to the neighboring milk barn and the farm's dairy shop, a popular destination for locals and visitors.
14: They worked fast, very, very fast.
13: Mayor Colleen Anderson says the farm is a cornerstone of Sicamous and the community is mourning the loss.
15: Not just a business, but family, friends, community supporters, just a big part of Sicamous.
13: Jacqueline Gelino, CBC News, Sicamous.
1: And that's the CBC News from Vancouver.
16: Rob, thank you. And thanks so much for joining us here for On the Coast today. I'm Gloria Makarenko. We've got an interesting discussion coming up. We're going to talk about the hidden benefit of simply eating dinner with other people. Yeah, well, explore the science of that with Tora Couture just ahead. There's some new data out about how restaurant visits are down. We'll hear more on our business report. And with some rain in the forecast, Darius Madavi is going to join us with more details and a look at our weather forecast just ahead. And Steve Jung, he's watching how things are unfolding on the roads this afternoon. How is traffic?
17: Yeah, it's pretty busy at the usual trouble spots this afternoon. We're seeing a lot of those very heavy delays, pretty typical for a Thursday afternoon. Lots of delays.

0: conditions tested, it was the blood glucose was actually 24% lower in the blood glucose spike when eating with a partner versus eating the exact same meal alone.
1: Really? And why? Why is it that our social surroundings affect our body so much?
0: I mean, we don't know yet. There are hypotheses. Sheer Atzel has some really interesting hypotheses, which is that socialization is so important to human survival that it might have just kind of woven deeper than we think in the way we're wired. You know, when we started human newborns, we're useless. You know, we're completely helpless. It's years before any level of independence can take place. And we absolutely require significant social interactions, mom, dad, everybody, to raise us to independence. And that need, that fundamental need of babies, is wiring our bodies. And Sheer Atzel thinks it just wires and weaves deeper.
2: If this brain system needs to develop in newborns, and it develops while newborns are cared for by caregivers, so really this brain system develops in a very close social context, integrating the social information into the architecture of the system that controls the body.
0: And that system controlling the body includes like body temperature, things that we don't think we can be regulated by any external kind of forces. And this is a fascinating part of this hypothesis. If being in a social bond manages your metabolism, manages your blood glucose better, then that's really beneficial evolutionarily. Like it's really good. If you can use your calories most efficiently to fuel your body and fuel your energy needs, then that's going to be rewarded in evolution. And if that's influenced by social interactions, then social interactions are rewarded in evolution. So maybe that our sociality is something that has actually been reinforced by especially this idea of blood glucose over the course of human evolution.
1: Interesting research, Tora. So what kinds of questions are still outstanding?
0: Basically all of them. You know, this is a new field that the door opened yesterday, this idea of social physiology. And the big question, well, there's lots of questions and the Sheer wants to do all of it, but like, are you more likely to bond with someone who regulates your blood glucose unconsciously, of course, better? So you go on a date and your body reacts in a fundamental way, an undetectable way, but is that more rewarded? Is that more likely to bond with that person? So that's one thing. Is this effect seen with friends, with looser associations like maybe coworkers? Can you eat alone in a busy restaurant versus eating alone at home? Like how deep does this social need and how quickly can it be fulfilled? Also from an evolutionary standpoint, do other animals, same thing? Apes, yeah, probably, social apes. But what about rodents? You know, there's types of, this is part of the next phase of the research. In Canada, there's two different types of voles. So there's the prairie vole that's monogamous. Very closely related meadow vole is promiscuous. Very different social bonds. Is the monogamous one better at managing calories and blood glucose than the meadow vole? These are kinds of questions that, gosh, the sky's the limit of what we can ask.
1: No kidding. Okay, let us gather around the table, socialize. It's good for our hearts and it's good for our bodies too. Thank you so much.
0: You're welcome.
1: That is our science columnist, Tora Couture. So, Steve Jung, just listening to Tora there and that research, it does make sense to me. I also think it's better for your body to eat with others. You're less likely to gobble down your food,
3: yep.
1: You know, or sit there with your phone or that type of thing. Like just with the conversation going, I went for dinner with a friend last night and we shared like three small dishes and it took 2.5 hours to eat. You know, we're chatting and one more dish came and we said, oh, let's get a little bit more. And I don't know. So a little bit easier on your digestive system that you're not just, you know, shoveling in food. I think it is good just to spend time with friends.
3: Oh, I agree. Absolutely. I agree.
1: Eat with friends.
3: Yeah. I have noticed, and this is purely anecdotal, but like I noticed that for myself. If I am eating alone, I'll very likely probably be just mindlessly scrolling my phone or I'll wolf it down. And we know that's not good for you. So I am

0: and Mount Lehman Road closer to Abbotsford. Still some closures and some construction happening in the area, so just make sure you are looking for a possible alternate route. I'll have more on the roads coming up in just a few minutes.
1: Okay, Steve, thank you. Yeah, are you noticing it's a little bit cooler today? Only up to 14 degrees as our high. Clouds across the region, showers across the region as well, and that'll continue into the evening. Tomorrow, we're in for more clouds and periods of rain and similar temperatures to today, but it looks much brighter for the weekend. Saturday and Sunday, a mostly sunny forecast in store with highs of 17 degrees. Soji 123 is back in the election cycle spotlight, and BC Conservative leader Lauren Dirksen was on the early edition with Stephen Quinn this morning, and Stephen asked him what he would do with the program.
2: I think that Soji has to be removed.
3: Okay, and why is that exactly?
2: Well, I think that there's been some frustrating confusion around that program. We talked about Soji being an anti-bullying program. I think that it's become something more in some of our schools throughout this province. And I think the province needs to get back to teaching arithmetic and reading and the things that I think most parents see to be very important.
1: So that was BC Conservative leader Lauren Dirksen. So Soji 123, or sexual orientation and gender identity, was established in schools back in 2016 by the then ruling BC Liberals as part of anti-bullying policies. And since then, it has become a political lightning rod. So for more, we have reached Carol Gordon. She's president of the BC Teachers Federation. Carol, hi, good afternoon to you.
4: Hi, good afternoon.
1: So just take us through, what is Soji 123?
4: Well, Soji 123 is a resource. It's an optional resource that teachers can use. It's not a curriculum. We have a curriculum that's also been in place since 2016. It was revised. And this is one resource that teachers can use in order to meet the curriculum.
1: Okay. Well, and how do teachers use it?
4: Well, as we do any resource, like a novel or a storybook or a textbook or a video, you know, it is one thing, a tool in the toolkit to help kids understand the world around them, to understand families that we live in, to understand, you know, their connection to each other. That's our job in schools, is to help kids understand the world around them and prepare them for the world that they're going to go into when they leave school.
1: Okay. Is it part of the sexual health education program?
4: Yeah, it can be. It can be there parts of it under that. It can be under family. And so, it can be as simple as helping kids understand that there are families exist in different ways. Sometimes there's a single parent. Sometimes there's two parents with the same gender. Sometimes, kids don't. They actually live with grandparents. They may even be in care. And so what we want to do is the system that you and I probably grew up in had a very sort of, one way of viewing the world. And that's actually not the world that we live in. And so we want to help kids connect with each other and to that world.
1: Well, you just heard the clip we played of Conservative leader Lauren Dirksen calling for Soji to be removed should the Conservatives become government in this province. But since what you've just described, Soji is an optional classroom resource, it's available online. What would that look like in schools if it were removed?
4: Teachers use lots of different resources. It's just one. It doesn't mean it's the only one that allows us to address the curriculum and the needs of kids. And so, I think what we actually want to do is have resources that are created by experts in their fields, that's endorsed by multiple organizations, including parents and the teaching staff and the government, and which this was at the time. And those are the kinds of resources we actually want in our schools to and we want teachers to be able to have access to and not have to delve too far to find them. So that, it's supportive. It's a resource that's supportive. And what we need is teachers to have the resources and the time and the people in order to meet the needs of kids. So removing one tool really isn't an issue that I'm hearing from parents, from our members, from kids. What they're hearing is we have issues around underfunded, understaffed, under-resourced schools. So removing a tool seems contrary to what I'm hearing.
1: Okay. And again, it's just interesting to think that these Soji 123, these resources have been available to classrooms, to teachers for the past 10 years. What difference would you say this resource can make in a student's lives?
4: Well, I think, I heard the reference to anti-bullying. And so

0: Kids are bullied for many different reasons. Adults are bullied. Teachers are being bullied right now within this school election. I can tell you that. And so what we want with this resource and others is to help kids understand someone else's perspective, someone else's experience, someone else's reality, so they can be connected to them. So they see themselves as part of that same world. That's usually the ground for bullying, is people see themselves as other people, and they don't connect to them. And so that's the reward that we get, is kids will be better able to succeed when they connect to each other.
1: Some of the criticism has surrounded, some people who say discussing sexual orientation, discussing gender identity in schools, this infringes on parents' rights to guide their children's upbringing and their values. What do you make of that criticism?
0: Well, I would say the education system, we've been talking about sexual orientation and gender identity our whole lives. We've only seen it, though, one way. And it's usually the most, I'll say, dominant way. My way is often how we like to think about it. So it can be really confusing when parents aren't used to that, and that's not maybe how they were raised, or that's not how they see the world themselves as well. I think this actually is really helpful. And if they have questions, if they are wondering about what they're hearing, because I'm not hearing those same things. And so go ask the teacher, go ask the administrator, go ask their trustee, what is actually happening and what is this resource? Do the research, be informed, and we'll help parents understand that.
1: The BCTF doesn't speak about the platforms of different parties. So, I mean, I didn't, invite you to be on the show to put you, under any undue pressure or anything like that. I understand we are in the middle of an election campaign, two elections, in fact, happening at the same time. So do you expect this to be a provincial issue? Again, it was discussed by the leader of the BC Conservatives this morning. Do you expect it to be a provincial issue as well as a local issue for people running for school board trustees, for example?
0: Well, it shouldn't. It really shouldn't be an issue, because if I think there's a lot of misinformation out there, and we shouldn't be amplifying that information. So it really shouldn't be an election issue. What should be an issue is, how do we support kids? How do we support teachers and educators, and education assistants out there to do this work? How do we ensure that our schools are fully funded? And I think and the rich programming that we want kids to have, music and libraries and trades programs and sampler programs and all those, as well as all the basics, the math, the reading, the writing. How do we ensure that our schools are the best places for kids to meet their potentials? That's what we should be talking about. And to be very clear, when we say that, we mean all kids. And so we want all kids to succeed. We want all kids to see themselves in school, to feel like they belong, to feel like the parents, the teachers, the trustees, the provincial government, everybody cares about them.
1: Carol, I'm glad you were able to join us. When SOGI123 came up again this week, we thought we have to do a little bit of a reset. I'm sure there's still some people out there that needed a little bit of a reminder what it's all about. So thank you very much for taking us through it today.
0: Thanks for the opportunity, as always.
1: That's Carol Gordon, president of the BC Teachers Federation. And your thoughts, of course, are always welcome on anything we discuss on the program. But if you do have thoughts specifically about SOGI123, any experience in the schools, feel free to send us a message. You can send us an email onthecoast@cbc.ca or a text 236-330-2623. It's 15 minutes before 5 o'clock on a gray and showery afternoon. Yeah, it's been a while since we've had this kind of weather, and I imagine it's making the roads slippery in some places. Steve Jung, what are you watching in traffic right now?
2: We have a crash in Surrey on 128th Street and 86th Avenue in the northbound right lane. We're also seeing some very heavy delays at the usual trouble spots in our region this afternoon as the afternoon commute continues. We do see that there is some pretty heavy traffic both northbound and southbound on Canby Street, especially around that intersection. intersection with West Broadway because of all the construction that's still happening in the area. And of course, lots of folks on the move this afternoon as the commute continues. Heavy eastbound and westbound delays on Southwest Marine Drive, especially around that intersection where it kind of meets West 70th Avenue. Lots of folks on the go.